0: The fire that was lit with slavery and 40 acres has not stopped burning. Instead, it seems to be getting stronger because the injustices did not end there. They've just taken a different shape. Reveal producer Nadia Hamdan recently traveled back to Georgia, the state where 40 acres began, to meet someone who encapsulates the many ways Black people have continued to lose land and wealth.
1: People hear my story and you can almost see it in their face. What can I do? What can I do to make up for this?
0: Her answer is simple. Reparations. Nadia takes it from here.
2: Elon Osby thinks that newly freed people should have gotten more back then.
1: I didn't understand why just a mule, you know, why not a cow and some chickens, you know?
2: We're sitting in Elon's dining room in Atlanta. Much like her home, Elon is a pop of color. She's wearing bright florals and a bold lip, her salt and pepper curls cut short. And even as she jokes, she's quick to acknowledge just how valuable those 40 acres and the mule would have been, not just to families back then, but the generations afterward.
1: You know, your children reach the age of being an adult, then you can give them some of that and they can start, you know, being self-sufficient, and it goes on and on.
3: Generational wealth.
1: Yeah, yeah. So that's the start.
3: Yeah.
1: That's the start. But I think they should have asked for a cow. I do.
2: Elon knows more than most what land can mean to a Black family. More specifically, what losing land can mean. Because her family was displaced, not once, but twice. We start in Forsyth County, a 45-minute drive from Atlanta.
1: My grandfather owned 60 acres of land.
2: Elon's grandfather was named William Bagley, and back in 1910, William and his family were one of only a few dozen Black families who actually owned property in the county.
1: I think he was way ahead of his time. I really think he was.
2: But in 1912, hundreds of Black families, including Elon's, would be violently driven from their homes. And everything Elon is about to tell us has been confirmed by the Atlanta History Center. They actually did an entire research project about this moment in Forsyth County. It all began because of two incidents with white women. The first, an accusation of rape against a Black man. But historians say it's commonly believed something else happened.
1: She was actually having an affair with one of the Black men there, and her husband or somebody caught her. And so her story changed, and then, you know, she was raped.
2: This was a common phenomenon at the time. And according to the Atlanta History Center, the rape charges were ultimately dropped. Then, a few weeks later, a different white woman is brutally murdered nearby, and a group of Black men are arrested immediately, despite very little evidence. And before any sort of trial took place, white people stormed the jail, and the main suspect in the case.
1: He was pulled out of the jail there, and they lynched him on the town square.
2: Historians say it appears the sheriff purposefully put this man in the jail to be lynched to satisfy the mob. And the mob doesn't stop there. These two incidents seem to have ignited a fire across the county.
1: They called them the Night Riders. They rode through Forsyth County and they burned people's farms and their homes. They killed people.
2: These bands of white men intimidated other Black families, leaving illegal eviction notices on their homes, basically telling them to leave or else. And so the Bagleys packed up a wagon with everything they could and left in the middle of the night. Elon's mother was only 2 years old.
1: I think about the scariest time that I can think of in my life. And then think about nowhere near this. There are people with guns and torches who are riding through your community where you live and telling you you gotta leave. My grandfather owned 60 acres of land, and you have to leave that with no compensation, you know, and you don't go back.
2: And so the Bagleys are forced to start over. By 1920, they settled here in Fulton County, in a place known today as Buckhead. Buckhead is considered the richest and whitest neighborhood in Atlanta, and it was affluent back then, too. Elon's mother and father eventually ended up working for white families in the area. One is a cook, the other is a butler and a chauffeur. That's how the Bagleys ended up living in a small black community known as Macedonia Park. It was a modest community for sure. Dirt roads, no running water, no sewage system. Everyone used outhouses. But Elon says her family was happy there. William owned six lots and a small general store.
1: They called it the Rib Shack, but it was a combination of a store, they sold barbecue, and then on the weekends, it was like the nightclub. And, you know, from that, they did pretty well.
2: So well, in fact, that Elon's grandfather became a sort of mayor of the community, and that's why Macedonia Park
1: became known as Bagley Park. And it was because of his standing in the community, his leadership.
2: Over two decades, Elon's family built a new life here. But this, too, would once again be taken. In the early 1940s, a neighborhood was built right next door to Bagley Park, a wealthy white neighborhood known as Garden Hills.
1: Bagley Park was in their backyard. And so the women's club, they got together and they started complaining about the conditions that were in Bagley Park.
2: It was known as the Garden Hills Women's Club. And they felt that Bagley Park was a health hazard because there was no sewage system, only outhouses. Now, there's no denying that the conditions in Bagley Park were unsanitary, but it's not as if the residents there wanted to live without a sewage system.
1: They had begged Fulton County for a connection to the sewer lines, and they said that they couldn't do it.
2: And yet somehow, once Garden Hills was built,
1: they were connected to sewer lines.
3: And they're literally right next to each other.
1: Right next door.
3: Was it not even proposed by the white families to say, hey, get them a sewer system? It was just immediately like, get these people out of here?
1: I think it was only that thought. Just get them out of there. And so Fulton County came up with the idea, we need a park. We need a park for the rich white people.
3: You guys have to move.
1: Yeah.
3: Eminent domain.
1: Yes. And they made offers to them. If you didn't accept the offer, then they took it and you didn't get anything.
3: Were the offers fair?
1: No. They weren't.
2: Each homeowner was given $4,000 to leave Bagley Park. For the Bagley family, that's the same amount they paid for the property. So they didn't make any money from the sale. By 1952, all homes and businesses in Bagley Park had been demolished and turned into a public park. And as some sort of consolation, Fulton County decides to keep the name Bagley Park.
3: Is it strange, though, to name the park after dispossessing the person that it's named after?
1: They had their park for the white people. What the name of it was not important.
2: William and his wife, Ida, died just a few years before that. So neither of them were alive to watch their family be uprooted once again.
1: I'm sure they went to their deathbed with the idea, my family is taken care of. They have land. You know, they've got Bagley Park. This is home, you know. Surely nothing is going to come and force us away from this. It just cannot happen. And then it did.
2: Elon's story is just one story. But there are more, many more, in Fulton County alone. And for the first time Stories like this one aren't just going to be indexed into a historical archive. They're going to be the basis for a so-called harm report, one that hopes to measure an injustice and calculate what's owed. Because in 2021, Fulton County created a reparations task force.
4: We are finding so many things. I mean, it's so apparent that you have a group of people that have been wronged over decades and even centuries.
2: This is Karshik Sims Alvarado.
4: And my name is spelled K-A-R-C-H-E-I-K.
2: Karshik is a professor of Africana Studies at Morehouse College.
4: Sims, S-I-M-S.
2: And she now serves as the chair of the task force, the first of its kind in the county.
4: L-V as in Victor, A-R as in revolutionary, A-D-O. I should say R for reparations.
2: Karshik is wearing a white blouse and a blue leather skirt. Her hair pulled back so you can see her face, which seems to easily break into a smile. She says the Bagleys are a case study, one that shows a pattern of land loss among Black families specifically.
4: And they lost land due to racial intimidation. They lost it through overtaxation. They lost it through eminent domain. So there's all these different ways that African Americans acquired and lost land.
2: Karshik knows Elon and her story well, because Elon has actually joined the task force to represent the many descendants like her. But this has been an evolution, because she didn't always believe in reparations.
5: I would say no. I just want people to say I'm sorry. But I've had a lot of time to think about it now, and I want people to pay.
2: Elon says if you hit people in their pockets, they'll think twice before making the same mistake. Not only that, but the task force recently shared with her just how much wealth her family lost after being forced out of Bagley Park.
5: Millions and millions.
2: A county assessment valued the land at about $6 million. But the market value is likely much higher.
5: What could have been? What could have been?
2: Karshik's small team of researchers, there's only about half a dozen of them, have been studying stories like Elon's for the last 2 years. They've been scouring court records, library archives, people's garages, for proof of anything that shows the harm that was done to Black people in the county. For example, they found a newspaper clipping from 1949. It's saying a development company in Fulton County explicitly bought a different park to keep the Black community from, quote, encroaching, and then sold it to the county with the stipulation that they do not resell the land to Black people.
4: They purchased the land to make it a park to prevent African Americans from actually becoming homeowners, to become landowners.
2: Karshik says the use of parks has actually been weaponized over centuries.
4: And parks seem so benign, right? You think, oh, it's trees, it's where playgrounds are. But they also have served as buffers to divide Black communities and white communities. You have African Americans who have lost their lands, indigenous people who have lost their lands for the purpose of parks.
2: And the task force is not just looking at land loss. They're not even just looking at the 20th century. Karshik says they're looking at everything, from slavery to now. So far, the task force has collected more than 15,000 documents that they will use to put together their final harm report.
4: There is no history that's been written on slavery in Fulton County, in Atlanta, which is one of the reasons why our research is hard, is trying to find those primary documents in order to tell that story.
2: And you can't do this work without the records. I mean, this entire series wouldn't have even been possible without public records becoming more public. And Karshik says that's part of what they're trying to do with the task force, make county records more accessible. But it hasn't been as easy as you'd think. Records have been moved and stored in places that take time to find. It can take months just to get access to one room in a courthouse. Then meetings are scheduled and canceled without warning.
4: I'm just going to try to make the most out of the situation. I know how to take lemons and make it into lemonade, lemon meringue pie, lemon curd, lemon pound cake, and that's exactly what I'm going to do.
2: Karshik believes she will be able to compile more than enough evidence of wrongdoing. And if at least 4 of the 7 county commissioners agree with her and vote yes, they'll move into the next phase. Who will receive reparations and how much will they get? But there's legislation out there that would try to shut down local initiatives like Karshik's. Congressman Brian Babin of Texas introduced a bill last year that would prohibit the federal government from giving bailouts or other financial assistance to, quote, any state or local government that enacts any law providing reparations for slavery.
6: Well, the American taxpayer should not be forced to pay for radical, race-based reparation payments to please the woke left.
2: Since then, we've seen a few copycat bills introduced in state governments. Even in Fulton County, at least 2 of the commissioners do not want to see reparations happen. Here's Commissioner Bridget Thorne in a video on Fox News.
7: My problem is it is so open-ended and it is going to be biased research. You know, it's only going to be research looking at how we need to pay reparations, not if we need to pay reparations.
2: In an email response to us, the commissioner says she believes reparations are part of a victim mindset and, quote, what occurred in the past, even when wrong, nevertheless occurred in the past and cannot be undone by reparations.
4: I just need 4 votes. My goal is not to try to win the support of all individuals who are on the commission. I just need 4 to say yes.
3: You seem very confident.
4: Oh, I was born for this, and I know exactly what I'm doing. I know how to make the case. I've already seen what's at the finish line. I just have to deliver.
2: Karshik isn't alone in her optimism. Despite the fact that only 30% of the country is in favor of the idea, we've watched the number of reparations efforts skyrocket in the last decade. The African American Redress Network is a research group that's been tracking the changes.
8: There was an uptick around 2014.
2: Linda Mann is the group's director.
8: Which coincidentally aligns with the shooting of Michael Brown by the Ferguson police officers and the resulting riots.
2: Their data shows that at the start of the millennium, they could count only 4 reparations efforts. In 2014, that number jumped to 18.
8: And of course, George Floyd, I think things exploded.
2: The killing of George Floyd by a Minneapolis police officer in 2020 and the resulting Black Lives Matter protests had a huge impact on the number of calls for reparations. That year, Linda says they watched the numbers jump to 67, and it hasn't stopped. Today, the Redress Network has found nearly 600 reparations efforts across the country. The majority of them are things like public apologies, commemorations, and truth-finding efforts. But like Karshik in Fulton County, many are hoping that the truth-finding will lead to actual compensation.
4: We have to do it on the local level because of what the federal government has failed to do. And the reason why I know that we're going to score victories because those who once said that there is no way that reparations will be given, they are now saying, who will receive it? And what will it look like? And how much?

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1: And researchers will now move to the repair phase, which will attempt to calculate the reparations owed to descendants. To Karshik, it's the people on the ground, the grassroots activists, who can spark the most change. That was true even decades ago when a Detroit congressman introduced a federal reparations bill, thanks in large part to a man named Ray.
2: When we started talking about the power of one, right? You just need one person to ignite a fire.
1: That's up next on Reveal.
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4: 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I am Ava Harmon. 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
1: From the Center for Investigative Reporting and PRX, this is Reveal. I'm Al Letson. Before reparations became a mainstream debate that was taken seriously by academics and politicians, it was regular people who were keeping the reparations movement alive. Callie House, Isaiah Dickerson, Audley Queen Mother Moore.
7: I was asking for $200 billion for the injury that we have received. The injury as a result of our enslavement.
1: Today, these are not household names, and neither are the organizations they help create, like the Universal Association of Ethiopian Women and the National Ex-Slave Mutual Relief Bounty and Pension Association. Long titles that just really mean, I want my 40 acres and my mule. These people lived and breathed reparations in relative obscurity. And in 1960s Detroit, so did Ray Jenkins.
8: 1967, I was asking for $1 million for each black person.
1: Producer Roy Hurst takes us to Detroit to hear about one man's role in the long arc of reparations, a man so dedicated, they called him Reparations Ray.
9: Rico Jenkins is Ray Jenkins' son. He grew up hearing his dad talk about reparations a lot.
10: Reparations was his baby. He talked about it constantly his entire adult life.
9: To hear Rico tell it, Ray Jenkins' overall activist meter was always in the red.
10: He was a freedom fighter for all kinds of causes. My mom would like to be at home more, but he was out picketing and doing all kinds of things for the black race.
9: And he admits it wasn't always easy being Ray Jenkins' son, because he was often drafted into his father's passion, whether he liked it or not. Like the time back in 1963 when Rico helped his dad integrate a local bank.
10: I was 9 years old. I don't want to say the name of the bank because I'm sure I'm going to say it wrong. Standard Federal or somebody anyway.
9: The bank was actually called First Federal Savings and Loan Association. It no longer exists.
10: They didn't have any black employees there.
9: There were also accusations of racist loan practices. And Ray was picketing the main branch with the local chapter of the NAACP. First Federal was denying all charges and refusing to budge. But Ray had Rico's savings account there. So one day he came to have a talk with his son.
10: So he said, we're going to go in the bank. All the picketers are going to be in there. And we're going to ask for your $3,000 in pennies. Just to, you know, cause

0: some havoc or whatever. So we went in there, television cameras, news, everybody in there. I come in there, I'm asking for the money. They said, we're not going to grant you that. So all the picketers inside there, they're saying, Rico wants his money. Rico, they're crawling on the floor and everything. And I'm very I'm scared, in fact. But my dad said, everything's going to be all right. We're going to do this.
1: Ray Jenkins was a Detroit migrant from Memphis. He stood out in the crowd, handsome with a pencil mustache, a tall, slender frame, always in a suit. In the late 1950s, Ray opened Ray Jenkins Realty, and as Detroit saw its demographic shifting with white flight to the suburbs, Ray helped first-time black homeowners find their place in the city. Being his own boss gave him a level of middle-class wealth, prominence, and freedom for his civil rights work, especially reparations.
2: Abe, what's in the news tonight?
3: Local black brother calls for back pay for slave ancestors.
1: This is from a local public television show from 1968 called CPT, or Color People's Time. And this may be the first real media attention Ray ever received for his reparations cause.
3: Brother Ray Jenkins, a local real estate broker and civil rights worker, has called upon the President of the United States to award to every black citizen a substantial amount of money for all the years their ancestors were in slavery.
0: My dad started an organization that he called SLAP.
3: Mr. Jenkins' protest movement will be named SLAP, which means
0: Slave Labor Anniversary Pay.
3: Says Jenkins, when the slaves were freed in 1863, they were promised by this government 40 acres and a mule.
0: And he would write congressmen, presidents, whomever, and talk about reparations.
1: And we can't exactly say Ray's letters were ignored.
0: He got letters back, yeah. It's always, you know, a Dear John letter. We're thankful for your thoughts, but at this time, we don't think this is feasible, or, you know, something of that nature.
1: In other words, Ray wasn't receiving any invites to Washington for further discussions.
0: No.
3: The members of CPT will be anxiously awaiting their checks, Brother Jenkins.
1: Only obscure black media were willing to give Ray time, and even that was rare. Here he is in an interview with Detroit Black Journal in 1990.
2: So this is something that's very, very personal to you.
4: Very personal.
1: Ray was more than 20 years older and still going.
4: My grandfather was a slave in Mississippi. His daughter is right here right now, 89 years old, and she's quite concerned about the 40-acre mule that the black people did not receive.
1: And Ray would stress he wasn't begging.
4: It's not a handout. It's a debt that owes us from the government.
0: He used to say, this is a debt owed for 246 years of free labor.
1: Ray was a fixture at local political meetings and social functions. He was well known to clergy and to the mayor. He was a regular at city council meetings and on a local call-in talk show, Wake Up Detroit.
5: Every day. Every day. One topic.
1: This is the late Joanne Watson, former Detroit City Councilwoman and host of Wake Up Detroit.
5: Joanne, we need some reparations. It ain't a handout, it's a debt owed. Tell the people, Joanne. I said, you just told them, Ray. So after some years with him calling every day, I said, now, your name is now Reparations Ray. You no longer just Ray Jenkins.
0: I mean, it stuck. And it was perfect, actually.
1: Except for one thing. The people Ray was seeking reparations for, black people, a lot of them didn't want to hear about it.
4: Over the years, when I mentioned those reparations to black people and other people, they thought it was a joke.
0: I don't think black people wanted to be associated with slavery and being a slave. And it was just the opposite for my dad. He was very, very, I mean, extremely committed to this, almost to a fault. A lot of meetings I would go with him as a little fella, and he would get ridiculed so bad. I felt bad for him so much, so I wouldn't even want to go to the meetings anymore because of how people treated him for him asking for that.
1: Rico says it went on like this for decades.
0: But he did have a good friend, Congressman John Conyers.
6: Mr. Conyers was a magnet for people with progressive views and kept an open ear.
1: Keenan Keller was a lawyer with the House Judiciary Committee and worked closely with Conyers.
6: Everybody knew Reparations Ray.
1: Conyers couldn't ignore Ray. For one thing, Rico says that in 1964, Ray hosted a fundraiser at his home, helping Conyers become one of only five black congressmen in the nation. Through Conyers, Ray had a connection to power and was determined to make the most of it.
0: He would go to his office, or knowing that he might be at a certain meeting, he would show up there. And so much so that I'm sure when they saw my dad coming, they're like turning and trying to get away from him.
1: But then, in the summer of 1988, something extraordinary happened.
7: My fellow Americans, we gather here today to right a grave wrong.
1: President Ronald Reagan signed a bill granting reparations to Japanese Americans. More than 40 years earlier, after Japan attacked Pearl Harbor, 120,000 Japanese Americans were forcibly removed from their homes and placed in internment camps for the duration of the war.
7: This action was taken without trial, without jury. It was based solely on race. The legislation that I am about to sign provides for a restitution payment to each of the 60,000 survivors.
1: The survivors were each given restitution of $20,000. And it was as if Ray's fire had been doused with kerosene.
4: They stayed in concentration camp for 3 years, and they're going to get $20,000 each. And black people stayed in slavery 246 years, then got a nickel.
1: In the end, the government paid out more than $1.6 billion to more than 80,000 Japanese Americans. Ray knew that if there was ever a time to get the ball rolling, this was it. Because nobody thought Ray was so crazy anymore.
4: People said, well, maybe this demand is not too ridiculous. And everybody started jumping on a bandwagon.
1: And remember Joanne Watson, the former host of Wake Up Detroit? She said Ray turned his attention to Conyers with a full court press.
5: Followed him all over Detroit. Followed him around to every place he went to speak. Ray would jump up and grab the mic. Congressman, you need to introduce that reparation. Now the Japanese done got some money and an apology.
6: John Conyers, he saw this sort of interesting confluence of events between what was going on with Japanese American reparations and African Americans, and then people came to him and he said, all right, we'll do this.
0: But I think on the urging of my dad for years and years and years of browbeating him about reparations, he finally said, oh, you know, let's do something.
1: For Conyers, doing something meant proposing legislation. And in 1989, he introduced the bill we know today as H.R. 40. The 40 refers to, yes, 40 acres and a mule.
8: I don't want to give you the Conyers solution to reparations for America.
1: This is what Conyers told a reporter.
8: What I do want to give you is the opportunity for us to have an official study and discussion of this for the first time in our history.
1: Conyers understood the uphill battle an African American reparations bill would face, and so H.R. 40 takes a soft approach. Instead of laying out a definitive package for recompense, it aims to establish a federal commission to study the issue and develop possible proposals for redress.
8: Here, where is he? Ray Jenkins, come up on the stage.
1: 13 years after H.R. 40 was first introduced, thousands gathered at the Capitol in Washington, D.C. to demonstrate for reparations. John Conyers interrupted his speech to acknowledge Ray.
8: Reparations, Ray Jenkins. This is the man that did it. He hung with it during the lean years when we couldn't get thousands upon thousands out. Ray did it.
1: Ray was 81 years old by then. Conyers took Ray's hand and clinched it high above their heads in a gesture of solidarity. But when Conyers says Ray did it, he doesn't mean reparations at a federal level move forward. In fact, just the opposite happened. It stalled for decades. But Keenan Keller says Conyers expected this. He knew he was playing the long game.
6: He was not afraid to take on an issue that had a very long legislative arc.
8: That's right. Reparations Ray did it.
1: Ray had also been playing the long game.
8: When he couldn't get an audience with nobody, Ray kept on keeping on. And now we are millions strong.
1: Ray died in 2009 at the age of 88. But up on that stage that day, with thousands of black people in the crowd cheering with gratitude, it must have felt like an amazing sea change. So when Conyers says Ray did it, what he meant was that finally, there was support for what was once considered unthinkable. A payment. Redress for lives spent in bondage. A movement was brewing. In 2021, H.R. 40 finally got a hearing. It was another small step toward federal reparations. And neither Ray nor Conyers were alive to see it. And today, cities, states, and counties aren't waiting for Congress to act. Local governments are forming commissions, proposing bills, and taking reparations into their own hands.
9: I stand here representing generations who were enslaved and never paid.
1: In California.
9: Who never got the promise of 40 acres and a mule.
10: A rushed reparations bill.
1: In New York.
10: Is doing an injustice to everyone who has suffered. We must get this right.
11: If you go from slavery to the present day.
1: In Detroit.
11: They owe us a lot of money.
1: And then, of course, there's Evanston, Illinois.
12: Reparations has happened in Evanston.
1: It's the first U.S. city to successfully deliver reparations to Black Americans. Over the last few years, hundreds of people have started receiving housing grants and cash payments of $25,000.
12: It is what I call a down payment towards the repair that is due.
13: What do we want?
0: I feel unbelievable that people are talking about reparation. I don't want to get upset, but I'm sorry. I know the ridicule my dad took for years of talking about this, and for people to be actually talking about this as something that might happen, it really hits me right in my heart. And I'm just sad that my dad couldn't see some of this because what he fought for so hard in so many years, it would be delightful for him to just to see a little bit of light. Because when he was going through, there was no light at all.
14: The political climate has changed since we first aired this story. In June, the Department of Justice began efforts to join a lawsuit that would stop Evanston's reparations program, calling it unconstitutional because it's based on race. The lawsuit is ongoing. And while reparations efforts may have slowed in California, Detroit, and New York, they're still moving forward. When we come back, we hear from two economists, former classmates at MIT, both in their 70s and both Black, but who stand on opposite sides of the debate over reparations.
15: I'm asking the federal government to pay a debt that it has not met for 157 years.
16: 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Who are we asking to pay?
14: That's next on Reveal.
17: 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I'm Ava Harmon.
18: The Ebola outbreak in the Democratic Republic of the Congo has now claimed the lives of more than 2,300 people. That makes it the deadliest in the country's history. The UN Humanitarian Affairs chief said recently Ebola is winning. Next time on 1A, why the outbreak in the DRC is so deadly and what it will take to stop it.
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14: From the Center for Investigative Reporting and PRX, this is Reveal. I'm Al Letson. Over the past 2 weeks, we've been revisiting our series 40 Acres and a Lie, a finalist for the Pulitzer Prize. We're closing it out with this episode devoted to reparations. And we start with a question. What does the word even mean?
15: A program of acknowledgement, redress, and closure for a grievous injustice.
14: This is what it means to economist William Darity of Howard University. The first step, acknowledgement.
15: Acknowledgement means that the culpable party admits that it has committed an act that is wrong, deeply wrong,
13: then redress.
15: The redress component is the actual act of compensatory justice or restitution.
13: And finally, closure.
15: The account is settled, that the act of restitution is treated as sufficient for the purposes of closing the books on the debt.
13: Closing the books on the debt. While I struggle to imagine any number could be enough to do this, William actually has one. It's why he's become such a well-known figure in the reparations movement, because he and his colleagues have calculated what they believe is a final number the federal government should pay, $14 trillion. And how did William get to this number? Through many different calculations. But the first one he tried was to calculate the value of the broken promise this whole series is based on, the promise known as 40 acres and a mule.
15: I think that there's no doubt that there's a legitimate view of the 40 acres commitment as a form of reparations.
13: He believes if that program had never been rescinded, around 4 million freed people could have settled that huge chunk of land set aside for them, which stretched from South Carolina to Georgia to Upper Florida.
15: The territory that would have been essentially a coastal Black Belt community.
13: And according to his math, if you were to take that dollar value of all that land in the 1860s and bring it to today's value, you get $14 trillion.
15: Which is identical to the figure that you get if you try to calculate the difference in wealth between the average net worth for a Black household and a white household and multiply that by the number of Black households.
13: A recent survey by the Federal Reserve shows that in 2022, the average income of Black households was nearly $1.2 million less than the average income of white households, a racial wealth gap that started with 40 acres.
15: I think that's the beginning of the racial wealth gap in the United States, because it meant that you restored land to the oppressors and you denied restitution to those who had been oppressed, which eliminated their capacity to transfer resources across generations to support their descendants.
13: And William believes the only way to create more economic equality between Black and white people is for the federal government to pay reparations.
15: The federal government is the entity that made slavery legal in the United States. The federal government is the entity that did not give the newly emancipated land in the aftermath of the Civil War. The federal government is the architect of the 20th century discriminatory policies with respect to home ownership provisions. So this is not a question of some individual bearing responsibility for this burden. This is a national responsibility. I'm asking the federal government to pay a debt that it has not met for 157 years.
16: I don't want the narrative to be, we Black people are owed something, pay up.
13: This is Glenn Lowry, professor emeritus at Brown University. Like William, he's an economist. He's also in his 70s and he's Black. William and Glenn were actually classmates together at MIT, but when it comes to reparations, they couldn't be more different.
16: I am not denying that we owe something. I would have to be a fool to not say that we have been, to some degree, dispossessed. But you don't want to discharge that obligation.
13: What Glenn means is he doesn't like the idea of institutions being able to wash their hands of racial inequity once the debt is paid.
16: You're still going to have the 3-year reading gap. You're still going to have the so-called ghettos of Chicago and Philadelphia, St. Louis, or Baltimore. You're still going to have the jails overflowing. There's structural dynamics that are going on here.
13: Glenn believes that these are not only matters of politics and government. They're also a matter of individual responsibility.
16: Nobody is coming to save us. Who are we asking to pay? You know, we endow our great white fathers and mothers with omnipotent power. They can restore us, if only they would. Think about the indignity of that posture.
13: Now, this isn't how most Black people feel about reparations. In 2021, the Pew Research Center surveyed Black Americans, and 77% said the descendants of formerly enslaved people should be repaid in some way. But Glenn still doesn't think reparations are a good idea, although his position softened slightly when we laid out the details of the 40 Acres program. He didn't know that newly freed people were actually given land titles, or that our partners at the Center for Public Integrity had identified the names of more than 1,200 freed people who received these land titles, only to have that land taken back almost as quickly as it was given.
16: I don't see why you shouldn't compensate the people who were dispossessed. I mean, is that reparations to Black people for slavery, or is that a recognition that 1,200, however many you can find and identify, have a claim?
13: In other words, Glenn thinks of 40 acres as a specific land loss issue. But that land wasn't just land. It was a promise of true independence, and it was meant for all freed people. So Reveal producer Nadia Hamdan had a question for Glenn.
19: Did we really give Black people their freedom if we did not give them that economic foundation as well?
16: I don't like the question, but the answer would have to be no. We didn't give them their freedom understood as you intended to be understood. I'm not going to quibble. But
19: you said you didn't like the question.
16: Yeah, why don't I like the question? You're asking too much of freedom. See, I mean, life is not fair. I'm an economist. They call us the dismal science. And, you know, that's because we bring the message that, you know, you got to deal with the hand you were dealt. I mean, there is no cosmic justice. There's nobody up here. So would that we had been in a country where the politics of it and the morality of it would have allowed for a just reckoning? Sure. Then they would have been made, quote unquote, free. But we actually live on the planet Earth in the context of real countries where none of them are possessed of that kind of dispensation.
19: Mm.
16: So it's an idle speculation to sit and ask, what if they had been really free? They were never going to be really free.
13: But while Glenn and a majority of Americans accept this history in a it is what it is kind of way, I'm not so sure. History is not dead facts set in stone. As we learn more about the past, our understanding of it evolves, and so must how we address it. But none of this is simple. I mean, this entire series is essentially about land ownership, land that was originally stolen from indigenous people. The theft of their land and the genocide of their people also remains unresolved. And the task of reconciling the past with the present becomes even harder when we can't even agree how to talk about these things. When I was growing up in the South, all these new housing developments were popping up. Several of them had plantation in the name. Oakleaf Plantation, the plantation at Ponte Vedra, Julington Creek Plantation. It was odd to me to put that word in the name of a new well-to-do development. To me, it was like naming a neighborhood after a concentration camp. I don't know what the people who named it thought of the word plantation. Maybe it made them think of big, sprawling estates, fields of green and mint juleps on the porch. It makes me think of how long my ancestors spent bent over in the sun, building those sprawling estates, working in the fields, serving those mint juleps, never getting a chance to share in the prosperity and comfort they created for others. I don't bring this up to villainize those developers, but rather to show that we may have a common language around words like plantation, but not a common context. And when we talk about reparations, that's one of the major problems. We may be using the same words, but they mean something very different. When Public Integrity reporters unearthed all those land titles, it gave us more context. We are now learning the names of those who were betrayed by the 40 Acres program. Real people with descendants who are alive now, still experiencing a wealth gap that began centuries ago. We know this history matters, We know the importance of documents. We know a lot of people have stopped treating reparations as a joke, and we know the calls for justice have only gotten louder. And while I am not advocating or dismissing the movement for reparations, I'm not convinced that it will ever happen in my lifetime, not even in my children's lifetime. But I am convinced of one thing. The conversation is changing. This story was reported and produced by Nadia Hamdan and Roy Hurst. Nadia is also our lead producer for today's show. They had help from Stephen Rescone. Cynthia Rodriguez is a series editor. Thanks to our partners at the Center for Public Integrity, including April Simpson, Alexia Fernandez-Campbell, Pratik Rabala, Jennifer LaFleur, McNelly Torres, Ashley Clark, Vanessa Freeman, Peter Newbit-Smith, and Wesley Lowry. This project was supported by a grant from the Fund for Investigative Journalism and Wincote Foundation. Victoria Baranetsky is Reveal's general counsel. Missa Perone is our membership manager. Our production manager is Zulema Cobb. Score and sound design by the dynamic duo, Jay Breezy, Mr. Jim Briggs, and Fernando, my man, Yo Aruda. They had help from Claire C. Note Mullen, Aisha Wallace Palomares, and Cameron Smith. Original vocals by Ren Woods and additional music by Dave Lennard. Our deputy executive producer is Taki Telenidis. Our executive producer is Brett Myers. 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I'm Al Letson, and remember, there is always more to the story.
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18: Faster and deadlier than ever, Ebola is spreading in the Democratic Republic of the Congo. What's fueling the spread and how can it be contained? From WAMU and NPR in Washington, this is 1A. Hi, I'm Jen White. A rare new strain of Ebola has killed more than 2,500 people in 3 months. It's on track to be deadlier than any previous outbreak. It's raging against a background of rebel threats, displacement, and other disease outbreaks. But a new vaccine may offer hope. We speak with global health experts, nurses, doctors, and reporters on the ground and look at solutions. Plus, how have cuts by the Trump administration left the DRC more vulnerable to disease? Email us your questions about the outbreak, 1A at WAMU.org.
24: Live from NPR News in Washington, I'm Ryland Barton. Polls have closed in three states that held primary elections today. In South Carolina, Republicans are deciding whether the late Senator Lindsey Graham's sister Darlene should be their nominee to replace him. She's facing Republican Congressman Ralph Norman. In Oklahoma's Republican primary for governor, businessman Mike Mazzei is facing off against Attorney General Gentner Drummond. And in Georgia, the 13th congressional district outside of Atlanta will get a new representative after a special election runoff to replace the late Democratic Congressman David Scott, who died in April. Former school board chair Everton Blair defeated Marcy Scott, daughter of the late congressman. That's according to a race call from the Associated Press. The U.S. Secret Service says it's aware of an Iranian state media video threatening President Trump's youngest son, Barron. NPR's Franco Ordonez reports the video claims to offer $10 million.
2: The video released by Iran state media purports to track the movements of the president's 20-year-old son. It opens by asking, where and how should we kill Barron Trump? Nate Herring, a spokesman for the Secret Service, told NPR that, quote, the U.S. Secret Service is aware of the video and investigates anything that can be perceived as a threat toward our protectees. Those protectees, of course, include the president himself as well as members of his immediate family. Herring went on to say that out of concern for operational security, the Secret Service would not be further discussing matters of protective intelligence. Franco Ordonez, NPR News, The White House.
24: Canada says it's rolling out dollar-for-dollar counter-tariffs on American goods in response to President Trump's latest tariffs that sparked a bitter trade war. The Canadian tariffs will affect things from fish and cheese to smartphones and steel sourced from the U.S. As the world mourns the passing of Dolly Parton, who died today at the age of 80, one of her unfinished projects is a biographical Broadway musical. It's set to begin preview performances in December, but it's not the first time Parton's music has been heard on Broadway, says reporter Jeff London.
3: Back in 2009, Parton made her Broadway debut as a composer with a stage version of the film 9 to 5.
4: Working 9 to 5, what a way to make a living.
5: And I jumped at the chance. I said, I've never done a musical. I don't know that much about Broadway, but I'll give it a try.
3: The show had a short run, but Parton got nominated for a Tony Award for Best Score. She penned some new songs for Dolly, a true original musical, which features many of her hits. It tried out in Nashville last summer and is set to open on January 19, 2027, on what would have been Parton's 81st birthday. For NPR News, I'm Jeff London in New York.
24: Oil prices fell again today, helping ease worries in the bond market and support stock prices. This is NPR News. And this just in, the late South Carolina Republican Senator Lindsey Graham's sister, Darlene, has won the nomination to run for a full term in the Senate. That's according to a race call from the Associated Press. Darlene Graham was appointed by the governor to serve out the remainder of her brother's term. She'll run against Democratic physician Annie Andrews in the general election this November. Graham defeated Congressman Ralph Norman in the special Republican primary runoff today. She's a political newcomer who struggled to define herself to voters who routinely backed her brother. A judge in Brownsville, Texas, is expected to issue an order tomorrow in a lawsuit seeking to force the extradition of an ICE agent to Minnesota to face charges related to the shooting of a Venezuelan immigrant. Houston Public Media's Andrew Schneider reports.
7: Minnesota is asking the court to force Texas Governor Greg Abbott to sign the extradition warrant for Christian Castro. It's also seeking a court order for Castro to be held in Cameron County Jail past Thursday out of concern he may flee if released as scheduled. Hennepin County Attorney Mary Moriarty posted on X.com that the U.S. Constitution is clear.
25: Governor Abbott is required by law to sign the governor's warrant that has been with his office since June 3rd.
7: Castro faces four counts of assault and one count of falsely reporting a crime related to his alleged shooting of Julio Sosa Solis in Minneapolis in January. Abbott says Texas officials are still investigating whether Castro is a fugitive or was simply reassigned to Texas by ICE. For NPR News, I'm Andrew Schneider in Houston.
24: The S&P 500 and Dow both rose 0.3% today. 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
0: This is 1A. I'm Jen White. Today, we take you to the Democratic Republic of the Congo, home to more than 100 million people. The country is now more than 3 months into fighting the fastest-growing Ebola outbreak in history.
1: It's already the second biggest Ebola epidemic on record, and it's moving faster than any previous Ebola outbreak. At its current pace, it's on track to eclipse the West African Ebola outbreak of 2014 to 2016.
0: That's Dr. Tedros Adhanom Ghebreyesus, Director General of the World Health Organization, speaking on August 12th. So far, the Congolese government has confirmed more than 5,000 cases and more than 2,500 deaths from Ebola, making it the deadliest outbreak in the country and the second deadliest outbreak ever. The virus is spreading at a record pace, with 317 deaths last week. This hour, we cover why the DRC is struggling to stop the Ebola outbreak, what patients and those taking care of them need most, and who's helping after dramatic cuts in U.S. aid to the region. And we want your questions. Email us at 1A@WAMU.org. If you've worked as part of a team responding to a public health emergency, what do you think we should know about what it takes to mount an effective response? 1A@WAMU.org. We start with a nurse who until recently was caring for patients in Mangbualu, a mining town of 130,000 people in eastern DRC. That's one of the epicenters of the Ebola outbreak. Mary Jo Frawley joins us now from California. She works with Doctors Without Borders. Mary Jo, welcome to 1A.
6: Hey, thank you so much for having me. It's a pleasure to be here, and I'm grateful to be able to share some of the experiences and highlights of my experience. Thank you very much, Jen.
0: Of course. How does this outbreak and the response compare to others you've experienced because you've worked in the DRC during previous Ebola outbreaks?
6: Absolutely. I think you've heard the words that people have expressed it and described it. It is already as horrific and horrendous. I would ditto that. This has been one of the most overwhelming for healthcare workers, as well as debilitating for communities and families that I've ever seen. I've been in 10 different outbreaks of viral hemorrhagic fever. This is the worst.
0: This outbreak is caused by the Mundibujo species of Ebola. What's different about this specific species?
6: Currently, it's not been researched widely, and the presentation is the same as the other viral hemorrhagic fevers. People have vomiting, fever, diarrhea, but the research on the treatment as well as the vaccine has not been researched deeply enough because of it's not coming up as a frequent hemorrhagic fever. Thus, there's not much information of what to do with the treatment regime.
0: So you were in DRC from May 25th to August 11th, and I just want us to better understand what you saw while you were there, but also what you were doing to try to aid in getting this outbreak under control.
6: Well, I'd just like to bring a story and an imagination up of, imagine being in a community that is in the middle of the jungle, in a mining town, which is a rough town, and you're a healthcare worker and you've never done this before, and you show up for work and you put on one of these PPE suits, one of these zoot suits that you see people in, and all of a sudden you're seeing your community members, you're seeing your neighbors, you're seeing your family members coming in on stretchers, in ambulances, sick and sicker. They have been affected in the community. They've been affected by taking care of their family members in the community. They are shocked, but they still continue to show up and give the kind of care, the kind of dignity that you would do for one of your neighbors or one of your family members.
0: The fatality rate of Mundibujo in the DRC is almost 50%, as close as 70% in more remote places. And that's a terrifying statistic, Mary Jo. How are people there coping with knowing how deadly this infection can be?
6: Well, when we first got there, it was even higher than that. It took us a few weeks before we had our first survivor, which was just a thrilling moment, walk out of the center. The smiles that people have, the hugs that people are able to give, the encouragement that the communities get by seeing survivors come out, by seeing smiling family members again, are the encouragement and the inspiration that kept us going. They continue to do what's best for their community members by providing food, by providing a clean bed, clean clothes, clean, just doing what you would do for a patient to make their life more comfortable and to make their life more and their families more content with the care.
0: You said that it was several weeks before your team saw someone survive the virus. What treatments are available for those who are infected?
6: What we were able to do is we provided what we would consider ABCD care, which is we took care of their airway. We were able to give them oxygenation. We were able to hydrate them. The fluid loss is incredible. Buckets full of either, sorry to be so gross, but of fluids, body fluids. We were able to replace those. We were able to give oral fluids, IV fluids. We were able to manage system failure. These are the things that we pushed for every day as our team members suited up and went in to provide IV hydration, oral rehydration, and nutritional support, including patients' favorite drinks of Afia, which is a mango drink, and another Mirinda drink. We just kept pushing for standard care, antibiotics, anti-malaria treatment, you name it. We went for it all.
0: As you've mentioned, this virus spreads through direct contact with bodily fluids of an infected person. It's highly contagious. How do you and other healthcare workers, both those who are professional healthcare workers coming in from a place like Doctors Without Borders, but also community members who are providing care, how much ability do you have to protect yourself from contracting the virus?
6: We work in a very systematic, mindful, pragmatic way by putting on our gear appropriately, by putting on our PPE or our personal protective gear, and also taking it off pragmatically. We have a system of protocols, which includes disinfection in between each step. And by being able to implement that with our healthcare workers, both inside the ETC and also in the community, hand washing, soap and water. This virus does not like soap and water. So we provide hand washing points. We provide instructions on how family members can go ahead, disinfect their houses, disinfect their clothes, and just do good hygiene care to be able to provide safety. But it does require a different mindset. Instead of running in and racing after a patient that may be ill, by thinking before you work. And by providing some pragmatic steps, we can be safe and we can do this.
0: What supplies and resources are lacking right now?
6: I'm actually not current on what's lacking at this point. I do know that there is an expanding outbreak with areas that we are not in that probably need basic PPE supplies, being chlorine for disinfection, being mask, goggles, in order to protect your face, in order to protect your body from the bodily fluids. I'm sure that those will be needed soon and needed in those affected areas.
0: Briefly, Mary Jo, what do you want us to understand about this outbreak, the patients you were caring for, especially for people who are hearing about and experiencing this outbreak from a distance?
6: Of the resilience that my caregivers provided, of the healthcare workers, the service that they provided, of the survivors that they provided. Francine was a patient that was just an inspiration for me to show up every day for. She got sick. We would see these patients get sick and then recover and then get sick and recover. So it was a combination of the healthcare workers continuing to never give up on the patient's attempt to get better, of Francine, who took care of a little baby whose parents died inside the unit, and the baby survived. These are the caregivers. These are the people in the community. These are the people that are really stepping up to the plate to be able to do it. And it's not just about the negative end of it. I just want people to know that both the local community as well as the international staff that's going in there and giving their all.
0: They're all participating. We have to leave our conversation there. That's Mary Jo. She works with Doctors Without Borders. We'll be right back.

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1: Huge, what we call the DART, or a disaster assistance response team, to four different countries in the region, the three heavily affected, Sierra Leone, Guinea, and Liberia, and then briefly to Mali as well, because cases popped up there, and worked hand in glove with the national government. So we would, you know, my team leaders in those countries would be sitting with the heads of state in those countries on a weekly basis with their teams planning hand in glove on how this response would operate. That is almost totally absent now. USAID, of course, is gone. The State Department has sent a team that it's calling a DART, but it is nothing like what we sent to West Africa. It's dramatically smaller. It's not on the front lines. It's sitting in the embassy in Kinshasa on literally the other side of the country from where the actual outbreak is. They're not being allowed to go to the outbreak zone. So the U.S. is still writing checks, but it's not providing the kind of hand-in-glove problem-solving leadership that was so critical in 2014.
2: Well, we got this question from David who says, is the current Ebola outbreak directly tied to the destruction of USAID? Can you be specific? And just to provide a little more context here, last year, the Trump administration shut down USAID, which played, as we heard there, a key role in containing earlier outbreaks. And aid workers on the ground say cuts to USAID and the U.S. withdrawal from the World Health Organization in January have hindered and slowed down the world's ability to respond to this outbreak. So, Jeremy, to David's question, give us specific examples of where you see the impact of USAID's closure in this response.
1: Absolutely. I wrote a piece for Zateo News a few weeks ago about some of this and, you know, some of the things that that I would see. I would go back to how this started. So we know now that this has been going on at least since January. Nature magazine reported a few weeks ago that there's been research in Mongwalu, one of the epicenter towns, that there were detectable signals of chains of transmission as far back as January. Taxi drivers avoiding certain neighborhoods, the cemeteries in the town being completely overloaded by the number of bodies that were coming in. And yet, this was not confirmed until 4 months later, in the middle of May. So that gave the virus a huge head start. And I think it's not a coincidence that at a time when many of the surveillance activities, the disease surveillance activities that USAID would support in Eastern Congo, as well as this huge network of humanitarian health partners that USAID had supported in Eastern Congo, almost all of that had been dismantled. And so both the formal, the formal way you might detect those signals, but also the informal way, you know, a hospital director having a weekly call with the USAID mission in Kinshasa and saying, we're seeing some weird stuff in Mongwalu. You know, there's no one to make that call, and there's no one to receive that call in the same way that there would have been 2 years ago. So I think it contributed to the late detection and then a huge hollowing out of response capacity. And then the absence of the leadership and coordination and problem-solving operational role that USAID used to play as well. All of that's gone.
2: So what I hear you saying is a combination of a loss of expertise in disaster response, but also a loss of relationships.
1: Exactly.
2: Okay. We're speaking to Jeremy Kanindike. He's president of Refugees International. Also with us, Dr. Celine Gounder, an infectious disease specialist in epidemiology, and Matthew Mpoke-Big, East Africa Bureau Chief for the New York Times. Matthew, what are Congolese officials saying right now about the response, what they need, the effectiveness so far?
3: Congolese officials have taken this outbreak very seriously. And what I'm hearing on all sides is that they've been very involved in providing the kind of coordination and being involved in the overall response. Just as impressive for me and from what I've seen has been the response of ordinary Congolese people who have stepped up to become volunteers, and Congolese doctors who have taken part in trying to control the outbreak. I witnessed a scene at the weekend in which a man tragically died, a truck driver died in a village after vomiting blood. And within minutes, a team of Congolese

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3: You really feel for this character who has historically been the bad guy. 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
1: 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Because this program is not being aired live, listener phone calls will not be taken during this broadcast. 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
13: Welcome to Native America Calling. I'm Sean Spruce. The good news is divorce rates in the United States have been falling for the past 40 years. It speaks to the ability of couples to maintain their relationships over time. But worries over money, work stresses, miscommunication, and diverging tastes still take a toll on people's marriages. Today we'll hear about relationship trends and get ideas for improving connections over the long term. That's coming up after the news.

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4: This is Native America Calling. I'm Sean Spruce. Financial problems, a major move, or increased responsibility at work are among challenges experts warn can strain long-term relationships. For Native American couples, however, those pressures can extend beyond the usual sources. Couples may also have to navigate different customs, questions about blood quantum or tribal enrollment for their children, and tensions between tradition and modernization. 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We also want to hear from you today. What do you think makes for a healthy relationship? What are examples of healthy relationships in your family or community? Share your comments or questions by calling 1-800-996-2848. That is also 1-800-99-NATIVE. And a reminder, this show is for general information only and is not to substitute for professional advice. Joining us now on Zoom from Guerneville, California, is Dr. Roger Kuhn. He is a licensed marriage and family therapist and a certified sex therapist. He's also a citizen of the Porch Band of Creek Indians. Roger, good morning and welcome back to Native America Calling.
5: Good morning to you. Thank you so much for having me. Good to be back.
4: It's great to have you, Roger, as always. Now, stresses on long-term relationships, they're well documented. Money, job worries, personal differences, even intimacy. But are there other stresses, maybe not so obvious, that people don't talk about as much?
5: I think in our current political landscape, that is certainly a big stressor, right? Certain things come up for people politically, depending on where you fall in any kind of political spectrum, that I find in my work, a lot of couples hadn't actually had that conversation before they got married or before they started a long-term relationship. And suddenly now they're having political differences. And how do you talk about these things? Even sometimes you and your spouse may have a particular shared value around something politically or ideologically even. And then you meet your spouse's family and suddenly they have a difference of opinion. And so what do you do about that? How do you actually collaborate and negotiate when people in extended families share different political beliefs that you do, and sometimes how that complicates things on a day-to-day basis.
4: Roger, what about what we're seeing with technology, social media, AI? Are you aware of any recent trends in how people relate to each other and communicate that maybe couples need to be more aware of?
5: Well, one thing that I always talk about with my couples is how often are you communicating in person or in real life versus how often are you communicating throughout your phone? And that could be, are you communicating through your phone in text messages? Are you communicating on your phone through different apps like WhatsApp, Signal? Or are you doing DMs instead of just actually speaking to your partner? Also, though, what we see happening far too often where couples get into challenges with their relationship is a lot of secrecy that can happen online, because you can have a relatively anonymous life online. So you can go on different forums. You can go on different dating sites and create profiles, whether they're real profiles or not. You can go on things like Facebook or Instagram and DM people that you might be seeing. You don't know them, but you might send them a direct message to try to form some kind of connection with them. So I think we need to have a lot of conversations around transparency when it comes to social media usage, and what have the couple agreed to around what is and or isn't allowed when it comes to social media, what they're looking at, how often they're engaging with these things? Because a lot of feelings can come up when somebody is spending more time on social media than they are connecting with their spouse in person.
4: Well, that really has me thinking, because I'm just thinking of my own marriage and how often we communicate in person versus when we text or email. And is there like an ideal percentage? Like, is it bad if you're communicating like maybe more via text than in person, or vice versa? Or can you give any guidelines in terms of like what's a healthy balance?
5: Sure. I think it's subjective first and foremost, right? Because if you and your spouse have different work schedules, right? Maybe you work in the evening and your spouse works during the day or something. So all you can do is communicate through texting or social media. Though if you're both at home and, or if one of you is already at home and the other one comes in, like, what do you do to connect? What's the first thing that you're doing to connect with one another? Do you actually like put your phones down or pause things for a moment to be able to connect to each other? And by connection, I mean, like, do you make physical contact with each other? Do you say hello? Do you look each other, with loving care? Do you embrace each other? Do you hug each other? I don't think there's a particular standard that says you need to do this for X amount of minutes. There are some researchers. There's a pretty famous book called Attached, which was written by this man named Stan Tatkin. And he talks about that you should have a loving embrace for, I think he talks about 2 minutes when you first see your partner, when you first connect to them. And then when you're going to say goodbye to your partner, you have a loving embrace for a particular amount of minutes. And he's talking about the way in which our nervous systems regulate with each other when we have that kind of touch and connection. So I do think that those kind of things can be important, because so many of us in this day and age are also touch starved, where we don't get enough touch in our lives. And if the person that we're married to or spending our lives with, we're not getting enough touch from, then it leads to a question of like, well, where are you getting that touch from? Right. So I would say, like, we just have to be transparent about these things and check in about like, well, how much do you actually need? How much connection time? Be honest with ourselves. Do we want from our partner? And what kind of affection do we want from our partner? Do we want our hands to be held? Do we want to get a hug? Do we like kisses? Do we like cuddling? What kind of touch are we looking for from our partner? I also think it's also important to kind of name that sometimes it's more challenging for people if they've got little ones at home, or if they've got family members that they may be taking care of. So it's not always just work that gets in the way, but also life, kids, caretaking that can also get in the way of folks making that in real life connection that can be so challenging for so many of us.
4: Roger, let's talk about Native couples specifically. What issues are unique to two Native people in a relationship?
5: I think a lot of this has to do with, again, what the couple themselves, it's subjective to what the couple themselves wants. And I think it's also important to talk about like where that couple lives, because I think that there can be a lot of challenges for folks depending on where you live. If you live in a rural community and you don't have access to a lot, versus if you live in an urban setting and you have access to a lot, that could be anything from groceries to medical treatment to even entertainment. And what we can see happening with a lot of Native couples is also that tension between living in tradition or prioritizing tradition and sort of the acknowledgement of what it means to be living in a contemporary world. You can also have Native couples that you alluded to this at the beginning of our call today that come from different tribal nations, right? So you can have different traditional perspectives when it comes to marriage, when it comes to raising families, and also that tension that might come from when you are raising children, as you said, and how do you decide and determine where that child might be enrolled, if that child is able to be enrolled, because that can also differ, like with, you know, the U.S. government and what they, allow, so to speak, in terms of enrollment. So these are issues that sort of non-Native people don't really have to think about that impact Native people, how they determine like where they're going to live, how they determine what they're going to take part in. But also, I think the impact of recognizing how a colonial viewpoint shows up in relationships today. And that can be anything from beauty standards to the types of food that people are accessing, to whether or not people partake and attend ceremony. I think it's also important to name like issues that can impact Native couples differently are issues around substances, right? How the couple determines whether or not they're going to be a couple that engages in any kind of substances. And if so, like how that might impact the way that they see each other, the way that outside people may see them as well. And we see a difference here between, again, living on a reservation or living in a rural community versus living in an urban setting, where you might actually be in an urban setting where there are more Native people from lots of different nations that might settle, say, in places like Minneapolis or Denver or Los Angeles, San Francisco, Seattle, these cities that have large urban Native populations due to relocation, displacement, et cetera, and how that impacts how couples might see each other.
4: Roger, I'm also thinking about land ownership. Like, let's say you have two people in a relationship from different tribes, and maybe they're debating on whose home to live in, or maybe, you know, one has been gifted land or inherited land, but maybe one is in a tribe where, you know, an outsider can't inherit land, or, you know, things like that can be big factors too, I would imagine.
5: Well, most definitely, right? I think, again, some of these things are really important to recognize the context of sovereignty as it specifically relates to a particular tribe, right? So not all tribal nations have the same laws. They don't all have the same belief systems. So you might come from a different tribe that has a very different perspective on like on tribal land and tribal allotment, and whether or not your tribe will help you and what that tribe may or may not allow in terms of inheritance, right? In terms of even like spouse benefits, you know, if you get any particular type of benefits from your tribal nation, you know, what happens when like you divorce, or what happens when you know, someone gets sick or injured or anything like that. These are all very specific. So I would say, like, also when you're marrying into a tribal community that is not yours, you may want to ask your spouse, like, what do you know about your tribal benefits in terms of land, in terms of ownership, in terms of spousal benefits? Like, what do you know about this? And if you don't know, who could we ask?
4: Okay. Also, I'm thinking, just what are the expectations if somebody marries into another tribe? What do you know? How are you involved? To what extent? Things like that. Great conversation. And Dr. Roger Kuhn kicking it off for us today here on Native America Calling. We'll take a short break. We're going to come back and we'll talk with Roger more. And we're going to talk a little bit about just the colonial nature of what it means to be married today. So stay with us. We'll be right back. Now that new work requirements are in place, enrollments for subsidized federal food distribution has plummeted across the country. In Arizona, home to 22 tribes, SNAP enrollment is cut in half. Are the changes rooting out waste, or are Native people going hungry? We'll get a status check on SNAP changes coming up on the next Native America Calling.
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4: Thank you for listening to Native America Calling. I'm Sean Spruce. What makes a healthy relationship or a marriage? We're exploring that question today with Native family and marriage therapists about the issues that Native couples face. 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That is also 1-800-99-NATIVE. Let's get some calls going. I want to hear from some listeners. Again, what makes a healthy relationship in your view, a Native healthy relationship? 1-800-996-2848 to join the conversation. Dr. Roger Kuhn is our first guest. He is a citizen of the Porch Band of Creek Indians. He's also a licensed marriage and family therapist. And Roger, let's mix it up a little bit here. Now, we've talked to guests on this show before who insist that the whole idea of monogamy, two spouses committed to each other with no one else involved, they say that's a colonial construct. And if that is a concept that a couple adopts, how does that help or hinder the potential success of that relationship?
5: Well, I mean, you know, first and foremost, we sort of have to think about, like, if you're talking about, like, monogamy from a marriage perspective, which is sort of that legal definition, or if we're talking about monogamy just as, like, you know, a couple decides that they are going to stay monogamous within their relationship, right? Because marriage has its own set of parameters and rules, and we don't allow non-monogamous marriages in the United States. You know, it's just sort of like a broad kind of overview, like that's not legally acceptable. So, you know, that's just like a really important distinction I think that folks need to recognize when we're talking about like monogamy and marriage and or monogamy and a relationship. And the way we think about it as like a colonial concept is because we're talking about, first and foremost, that marriage historically was about land ownership and the transfer of that from, say, a father to his son, right? And so when you think about like how when marriages first came to, you know, the United States, I think these Western ideas of marriage, you know, it was that idea of like the seizure of land, right? And then in order to sort of take that land, the land had to be transferred onto a child, and that was done through marriage. So that's kind of like how I sort of set that argument up just to begin with, is that marriage historically was about the transfer of wealth and the transfer of land, compared to, say, modern times where marriage is primarily thought of more as something you do when you are in love with someone. Big distinction here, right? Because monogamy then can also be talked about from many, many different perspectives, right? Like monogamy is, non-monogamy, right, is not just maybe going and having relations with someone else. Non-monogamy, depending on the couple and how they define it, can also be about the kind of content that someone might be engaging with on the internet. You know, content I'm putting in quotes here. But it can also be about, is this about physical monogamy, or is emotional monogamy a thing as well? Because these are issues that when you think about like that broad idea here, monogamy is not just whether or not you are practicing a certain kind of fidelity with your partner and or your spouse. There are many different branches on the monogamous tree, and there are many different kinds of relationships that you can engage in that would be described as non-monogamy. I always will defer folks to the work of Kim Tallbear, who is someone who I really respect and admire. And there's a really great podcast, All My Relations podcast. I think it's the first season, episode 5, if I'm correct, where Kim really breaks down the idea of monogamy as this colonial structure. And what she talks about there is something I highly agree with, about all the various ways in which we love, and we don't put any kind of limits on love, like love of animals, love of culture, love of nature, though we start to limit love when it comes to love of another person outside of like a primary relationship. I just find that really interesting, like how that as a concept became more normative than how it used to be back in the day.
4: Is monogamy a colonial construct? Let's get some calls going. I'd really like to hear some listener perspectives right now. Maybe you can think of an example in your own community or your own life. What does it mean, monogamy? What does it mean in terms of colonialism? Or maybe if you think back once upon a time, traditionally, how were marriages structured? How are they different today? 1-800-996-2848. That is the number to join the conversation. Again, 1-800-996-2848. Is monogamy a colonial construct? And Roger, can you identify the elements of a happy marriage? Like, are there some main factors that you're going to just find consistently in a happy relationship?
5: Yeah. So there are these researchers called the Dotmans. I don't know if you ever talked about them on your program before, but they're this this couple that had been researching marriage and relationships for decades. And they have a very, very popular book called The Seven Principles for Making Marriage Work. And they did this thing called the Love Lab, where they were this is like before reality TV was a thing. They put cameras up in these makeshift apartments, and they were recording people 24 hours a day and figuring out like what was working in these relationships. And what they found was that couples that were communicating with each other through what they call bids, and a bid can be anything from reaching your hand across the table to your partner, or, you know, if I'm watching TV or if I'm reading a newspaper and I go, and then my partner turns to me and says, "Hey, what's up? Is everything okay?" That would also be considered a bid. Couples that make those bids and then the partner responds in kind to the bid have a higher rate of staying together versus couples that make bids and their partner does not follow through with that bid have a higher rate of divorce. This is according to the Gottmans, who, as I said, have years and years of research. So, you know, what makes a marriage or a relationship work is how in tune you are with the person that you're in the relationship with. Do you notice when they are upset? Do you notice when they're happy? Are you happy for them when they're happy? Do you feel their pain? Do you have strong empathy for them when they are going through things that are challenging for them? Do the two of you have a shared sense of values that you are having in your life? Do you have some kind of shared meaning? And also another thing about the Gottmans that I really like, that when in my therapy practice, I work with a lot of couples, is something called love maps, where we ask questions about things that we hope our partner would know about us. For example, like, you know, what is your partner's childhood's best friend's name? Now, they may not be best friends with this person any longer for whatever reason, but if you can say like, "Oh yeah, my wife's best friend's name was Joni," or "my husband's best friend was named Sam," or something like that, it's like, oh wow, you're listening to me. And

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1: Okay, those questions that couples can ask one another, that reminds me of that old game show, The Newlywed Game, where couples would have to, who was your sixth grade teacher or something like that. Roger, what about when things aren't going well and, you know, a rough patch? And when do people need to know, you know, it seems like sometimes you'll hear people say, hey, you know, I ended the relationship. It's the best thing that ever happened and it was the right thing to do. And then other people really stay in there and they just work through it and they think, you know, there's always hope. What, how do we guide ourselves or how do we navigate relationships when they're not going well?
2: I think it's important to look out for particular things that you're seeing in the relationship, right? Is there a lot of criticism in your relationship? And criticism is when, you know, you and or your partner are really attacking each other's character. You're attacking each other's personality instead of, say, a specific behavior, right? Is there contempt in the relationship? This is when you are treating your partner or your partner is treating you with disrespect, when there's a lot of mockery or sarcasm or like a sense of superiority in the relationship. When there's defensiveness, when you continue to make excuses, when you are kind of making yourself the victim, or when you are deflecting any kind of responsibility. And then what happens when people stonewall, when they withdraw from a conversation or when they shut down a conversation? These are kind of the four things that we really look for that are predictions that the relationship is either going to end in a divorce or when the relationship is just going to end in some kind of separation. So if you can recognize these kinds of things and you can catch yourself doing it, if you can catch yourself being critical of a situation, you know, the opposite of that is to start back up by focusing on using I statements instead of you statements. And again, really getting to understand when you are building like this culture of appreciation and respect in the relationship. And if you don't have those things, then it might be time to say, we have to let this go and we have to move forward. And I think, again, it's really important to recognize, like, if there are kids involved, especially like the age of your children, because at a certain age, your kids will naturally get involved more. Now, they may not be involved in the arguments or the fights, but they're going to hear it or they're going to see it. Okay. And we want to be mindful, like, hey, we don't want to damage a child because the two of you aren't getting along or you're just trying to make something work. And I will also really stress for folks, like, therapy, that's what therapy is for. People like myself are trained to, and we go through a lot of school and we sit with a lot of clients over the years to help couples navigate the complicated process of deciding whether or not they are going to stay together or if they're going to move forward. And I will always say to folks, like, I can't tell you what to do. It's not my job to tell you what to do in your marriage or your relationship. I can point out to you the things that you might not be seeing or the things that you see, but you are unwilling to deal with in any particular way. And I can point that out for you to say, like, yeah, there's a lot of criticism. I'm hearing a lot of criticism in your marriage, or I'm hearing a lot of contempt in your marriage. Do you want to learn skills to work with that? Or are you unwilling to have that conversation? And you just point these things out to folks and they will make the decisions on their own, hopefully. But I always say to folks, like, you should not be afraid of, you know, going to a therapist, especially, you know, trying to find a therapist that, you know, is native or that is at least like trained. There are a lot of like great clinicians who aren't therapists per se, but they may have done their training at like the Native American Health Center, like in San Francisco. They have a program, or they did at one point, where they had non-native therapists come in and learn about Native American mental health to really be able to work with Indigenous and Native American populations, so they don't impose specific Westernized viewpoints on them. And there are really great Native therapists out in the world who recognize the importance of having that Native perspective that is like the center of what we're talking about, but then also understanding how modern relationships and sort of living in a modern world can also impact the way a couple sees themselves. So I would look out again for those four points: criticism, contempt,

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1: 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Again, 1-800-996-2848. Our next guest joins us now from Los Angeles, California, Monique Castro. She is also a licensed marriage and family therapist, and she's also the founder and CEO of Indigenous Circle of Wellness. She is Diné and Chicana. Good morning, Monique, and welcome to the show.
2: Hi, good morning. Thank you for having me.
1: Monique, what do you consider are the signs or features of a healthy relationship?
2: Yeah, this is such a great question. And I think one of the things that I want to mention is it really depends on a few things. One being really about trust. Relationships should have a foundation of trust in that we can talk more about when that changes and how that can be challenging, but a healthy relationship should definitely include trust, respect, and communication. And I know communication is one kind of overarching word that can mean a lot of different things. So, and even preparing for this time together, I asked my husband, what do you think? You know, what would you say? And he did mention communication. I'm like, okay, more specifically, he's like overly communicating. So definitely, like, because there's so many ways to communicate, but really communicating in a way that feels supportive. And so I was listening in a bit on the conversation you had with Dr. Kuhn, and that, you know, it's making sure that it's a communication that is, as mentioned, supportive, but we're not stonewalling, where you're not withdrawing, right? Like, so kind of coming to a place of where does it work best for us in our relationship and our communication style, so that we can be effective in that communication to ensure trust and respect and all those great things.
1: We're going to take a break here in about another minute and a half, Monique. But before we do, any tips, any guidelines for how we can foster these elements of trust and communication? Because, again, it just seems like this all sounds great, but how do you actually make that happen? How do you make it work when you're in an actual relationship?
2: Yeah, it's a big question, because I feel like for every relationship, it's different, right? So even how does the relationship get started? How did you all meet? What creates trust for each given person is different, right? Like, what is important to me to build trust might be different than my partner, has been different than my partner. So even looking at my own relationship, there's things that we've had to readjust, kind of come to a compromise around and get our own support around as well. So we all come from different life experiences, different backgrounds, different family structures. And with that, we can bring that into our relationships. And sometimes we can miss each other in what we're trying to convey, what we're trying to say. And so we have to be mindful of those things that we come in with, and, you know, also previous relationships as well. So in order for us to really create the trust that is needed, the respect and communication, it is really having a conversation around, like, well, what does that mean to us? What does that look like? What do we want that to be? And of course, there's great examples out there as well that we can, like, lean into. And, like, this is the ideal, right? But it really takes the folks in the relationship to identify what does that look like, and what are, like, the non-negotiables in our relationship? Like, what are the ways that we are committing to not talking, how we would talk to one another? What is the tone? What is the ways in which we feel and show appreciation for one another, right? So okay. I wouldn't say there's, like, a one size fits all. It's definitely about how does that relationship and that unit, what's going to make that relationship the ideal relationship for that couple, right?
1: Continue our conversation with Monique Castro, and phone lines are open, 1-800-99-NATIVE to join us.
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1: 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Let's go to the phones right now. We have a KUNM listener on the line. This is Glenn up in Jemez Springs, New Mexico. Hello, Glenn. You are now on the air.
14: Good morning, Sean. Excellent, absolutely excellent program. Thank you so much. And I've got a doctorate in counseling, and I'm married, and this is reminding me to get back and work a little harder on my own relationship. And,
1: me as well.
14: We're all human, of course, and we have our issues, and of course that comes from parents and their modeling. In addition, I am a spiritual person, and I guess I would add to the conversation, when a person realizes they're in trouble, need help with their relationship, lift it up. You know, have a spiritual component to the whole thing, and I guess that's my comment for today. Thanks, Sean.
1: Thank you, Glenn, joining us from Jemez Springs, New Mexico, tuning in today on KUNM Radio. Monique, there's data out there, and we mentioned this at the beginning of the show, that divorce rates in the United States have actually been going down for the past 40 years. Meanwhile, we are also seeing a rise in the number of divorces mm-hmm. among people over 50. What does this data mean in general with regard to relationships and the age of partners? And again, it just seems like it's different. So many dynamics at play here.
2: Mm-hmm. Definitely. You know, I don't know the answer as far as like what is the exact reason. I can have some guesses based off of my experience as a therapist and also just as I've seen folks kind of go into that phase and think about the age. At this time in someone's age, they have lived their life, right? They might have already had their children. They've, you know, had a relationship that, you know, might have been very long. And they get at a point where they're like, is this still working for me? And I think we are also in a time where folks are really taking a good look and question around their own happiness and where, how do they want the next decade, the next few decades of their life to be, and who do they want it to be with? And sometimes in relationships, they don't always, you know, even if it might have been like a great few either years or decades in a particular relationship, and there's changes that happen. We all change as humans, and maybe something else is needed, whatever that might be. And so I would say in general, we're seeing more and more folks, whether that be a change in career, a change in their relationship, or changes in where they want to live, really start to happen around this 50 plus age range, because it is another season of someone's life. So they're really taking into account, well, what is it that I want to do? Where do I want to be? And so it's not, I'm not surprised that there's a higher divorce rate for folks 50 or above. And so again, although I don't have that, that's not my scientific data there. That is more of my experiential knowledge there, of what I can imagine is contributing to that.
1: What about different generational perspectives on relationships? Gen Z, millennials, how are they different maybe than Gen X or even baby boomers with regard to long-term commitments?
2: Yeah, there's a big difference. I mean, we think about baby boomers. There's definitely we committed, we're staying in this relationship through thick and thin, highs and lows, all the things, really kind of, you know, leaning into those, your vows, right? And there's also a component to that is connected to also religious belief systems. And we see as generations have, we get close, you know, millennials and other generations, there is a change in where folks have that same, their mindset is a little bit different. There is more of a, actually, I want this for myself. It's okay if this relationship doesn't continue. We're also seeing folks in like the newer generations without even any aspirations or desire for marriage, or how that looks. It's just very different, right? And so generationally, things have changed. It's not a bad thing. It doesn't necessarily have to be bad or good. It's just what it is. But we do see folks making these life choices in these different generations. They do look different. And we see that in a lot of ways too. We even see that in like careers and how folks in these, a lot of the younger generation don't also stay in their jobs very long. They'll kind of stay for a bit and then move on to the next thing. And so I think it's relationships in general kind of have a different pattern currently than it did in the past. And it has a lot to do with adaptation too, of just where we are today in the world. And there was a different kind of need and survival that was, and what those relationships provided in marriages, say with our baby boomers.
1: Monique, what are your thoughts on issues facing people who might be in either an intertribal relationship or an interracial relationship?
2: Yeah, so I think it's so beautiful that we have so many intertribal and interracial relationships. But with everything, there comes its challenges. And so what you'll find is, because there's cultural differences and also, let's say just differences in general, right? So we want to really show appreciation for these different, maybe cultural norms and family dynamics that we bring and we come a part of. And that can both, again, be really amazing and beautiful for families. And then there's parts of it that can be very challenging. And so I think in any type of relationship, it's really important to look at, well, what are the things about each of our cultures and community and the ways we were raised that we really want to keep and continue in our relationship and really harness and grow and make our own? And what are the things that may not serve this current relationship? So I was talking to him again with my husband about this, because we're in an interracial relationship. And so there's things that he's so much stuff that he's learned about my culture and community, and he's embraced, and some things that were a little bit harder for him to kind of understand, and vice versa, right? So we've had to have a lot of conversations and understanding around why our families might do things and why they might do things differently. Again, showing appreciation for things that we want to keep, and then things that are like, well, that was nice for our families, but maybe that's not how we are going to raise our child, right? So these are things that I think regardless, but especially with interracial and intertribal relationships, there's different norms that come, right? And so we have to make some adjustments, some So like, what is the compromises and also what are the non-negotiables? They're like, nope, this is important. For example, like certain, in my community, like certain ceremonies or certain things, I'm like, nope, we're definitely doing that. And other things, it's like, well, we can see that there's a different way, right? So it's being respectful of each other's backgrounds while also deciding on what's going to be best for your relationship.
1: Monique, we talked about this a little bit earlier with Roger. When relationships aren't going well and maybe it just looks like parting ways might seem mm-hmm. like maybe the best option. What are your thoughts there? When does a person know, hey, this is just beyond the point of saving this relationship? It's a lost cause. How do they navigate that space?
2: Yeah, that is, you know, tough because nobody wants their relationship necessarily to end. And most of the times folks work really, really hard to try to keep it going, right? But then there's a phase or a time where it's just like we've did all the things we could or we've tried all the different possibilities and did the therapy or, you know, made the different adjustments and they're just not landing. Or maybe they're not landing for one partner. So one partner is very happy while the other one is not, right? But it has to have... It has to be reciprocal and mutual. So what I would say is, this is something I actually tell folks when they enter therapy with me, is especially for couples, is like this is a time that we're coming together. Depending on how long they've been together, what harm has been done in a relationship, if any, what things have that need more support around, right? It's not always going to be the solution in a therapy space for it to like, we're going to break up to be together. This space actually might be where we're going to break up with respect and good communication and with support, right? So at the end of the day, the goal may be they're like, we want to stay together, but sometimes it's not that. It's actually, we've been needing and wanting to break up. We just don't know how, and we don't know how to do it in a healthy way. So, I share that because I think there's folks that are in that phase of their life where they're just like, it's not working, but also we don't really know how to end this. And how do we have then a different type of relationship, especially if you have children? Because sometimes it's that the relationship's not fully ending. It's just the type of relationship that you all have might be in a different season.
1: Monique, people will argue. Every relationship, I think, will have arguments from time to time. Are there strategies or tips for how to argue in a way that's respectful and effective without making it too personal?
2: I think there are ways, better ways than others, to argue in a way that is effective. I don't feel like conflict or arguing is a bad thing, but it is really does matter on how you do it. So, for example, like, is there safety? What words are we using? Are we choosing not to use? Are there some rules around it? So some folks might argue with a lot more passion. There might be louder. That's not necessarily bad. It might be appropriate in how they're expressing themselves emotionally, but maybe it's around what words are being shared. Like, are we putting each other down, right? Like, that should not be a thing. We shouldn't be putting each other down. Are we, some relationships are fine with cussing at each other, and they don't take it personal, just how they express things to one another. It really depends on how in that relationship, what are like those areas that are like where we don't say this to one another. We don't talk in this kind of way. I think it's when we move past those respectful areas of what you've decided in your relationship to be respectful or not becomes a challenge, because it's harder to come back from once you've disrespected one another, because then it really does start to deteriorate the trust.
1: Monique, you're a leadership coach for corporate, academic, and community settings. What's the common ground for that work that you do, and also specifically with couples?
2: Yeah, so I would say across the board, you know, as humans, we are going to disagree on things. We're also going to have our own emotions, our own experiences, our, you know, life experiences. We come with our own stories, all the things, right? And those things definitely get triggered often. And so, as you mentioned earlier, how do we not take it personal? And part of that is we all can work, everyone can work on it, myself included, is like, how do we take a moment to receive what we're hearing and not take it personal, but take the data. What is the data? What is the underlining data? So whether this is in a colleague relationship, a romantic relationship, friendship, sometimes we hear things and we are our own, our ego sometimes, or our past experiences will trigger something emotionally that's not exactly the truth. It's just what we're feeling in that moment. So we have to take that data and really sit with it. So I like to let folks know, take a moment to hear, digest it, and see what is really the underlining thing. Because one of the challenges that we see often, and I see all the time, is like, well, they said this or that, and they probably meant this. Like, well, let's kind of take a little bit more time to see that and analyze it a little bit so that we could see like what's underlining there. And usually that's where my support or other coaches or therapists come into place, is to help see from a different angle. So like, let's think of it in different ways. Maybe that was that person saying, hey, I really missed you, or hey, I feel like you weren't, you know, able to support me the way that I needed during this time, but it comes out, you know, in a conversation differently, right? So I think that is something where a lot of folks miss one another, and the conflict arises or challenges is because we're not sitting with what is being shared and looking at it from different perspectives. We kind of take it and it stings. So then we have a response to that, right? And so folks who have done a lot more like emotional healing work, have a really great emotional intelligence, will sit with this more. So I always encourage folks, like, do some more work around that. It will always be beneficial because it helps us see things in different ways and not necessarily the way we might assume. There's a lot of assumptions that folks make. We're humans. We do it. We're emotionally driven.
1: Okay. Monique, we have time for one more question and we're going to have to wrap it up. Do you have any tips for maybe couples who've been together a number of years, 10, 15, 20 years, just how to keep that spark alive?
2: Yes. So, you know, it's important for folks to really take time for one another. I think in this day and age and just so much, we're so busy all the time, folks don't take a lot of quality time with one another and doing something new. So oftentimes, especially if you're in a marriage or a relationship that's very long-term, you kind of get looped into a cycle that sometimes is like, we didn't do anything new. So changing things up, doing something new always supports us, right? So maybe it's a new interest, showing interest in each other's things that we enjoy and sharing. So dating, redating, you know, doing things that are that kind of make the spark for yourself and for the other person. But time, ultimately, a lot of, you know, having more time, I hear that a lot. I know even with myself, and we have a four-year-old, it's hard to create time together, but it's important to do it. And it doesn't have to be something extravagant. It doesn't have to be hours on end away from the home. It can be something intentional and thoughtful that you can bring into the space, you know, in your own home. But I would say it's creating that time and the space for one another and getting to know each other, because we do go through seasons in our life. We are not the same person we were 10 years ago, 5 years ago, even 3 years ago. We change, we evolve. So getting to always re-know each other and appreciate is going to be a huge.
1: All right. Thank you, Monique, for joining us today. We're going to have to wrap it up. Monique Castro, one of our guests today, and also Dr. Roger Kuhn. Appreciate them taking time to educate us and our listeners. Don't forget to join us again tomorrow. We'll look at the effect that federal cuts are having on individuals and families who rely on subsidized food assistance. I'm Sean Spruce. Enjoy the rest of your day.

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1: He said that black smoke was constantly coming out of the burn pits 24/7. 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
4: This is the BBC World Service, and coming up after the news, the global story. A new personalized vaccine could help skin cancer from returning. It's based on the same mRNA technology that was employed in COVID vaccines. Scientists see this as a watershed moment, but it comes amid increased vaccine skepticism. Last year, the U.S. Health Secretary canceled $500 million in funding for mRNA vaccine research. So what does this new breakthrough mean? Join me, Asma Khalid, in 2 minutes.
5: BBC News with Will Chalk. Tributes have been coming in following the death of Dolly Parton at the age of 80. US media is reporting the country music legend died after a brief battle with cancer. Elton John described her as a giant of an artist. Paul McCartney said she was unrivaled in the world of country music. The head of Instagram, Adam Mosseri, has testified in a high-profile court case against the parent company Meta in California. 29 US states accuse Meta of designing its products to be addictive to young users and then hiding the research. Mr. Mosseri denied encouraging employees to keep negative information away from the public. The former Liberian vice president, Jewel Howard Taylor, has been remanded in custody ahead of her trial on alleged links to drug trafficking and other offences. Two Croatians and a Ukrainian have also been charged in the same case. The head of the International Monetary Fund has said the global economy has weathered the energy shock caused by the US-Israel war on Iran better than feared. Kristalina Georgieva said the impact of the war had been asymmetric, predicated on how dependent countries were on oil from the Gulf. China and India have agreed to continue their dialogue towards a mutually acceptable settlement of their border dispute. This follows 2 days of talks in Beijing. Both sides described the talks as comprehensive and candid. Police in Washington have arrested a man carrying a guillotine in the back of his pickup truck near the US Supreme Court. The suspect had driven from California. New analysis suggests smokers wanting to quit their habit have a better chance if they use nicotine vapes, rather than patches or gums. The review by an international group of experts also found that the use of e-cigarettes was more successful than support programs. It also supports the view smoking is much worse for your health than vaping. And that's the latest BBC News headlines.
4: It was 1997 at the University of Pennsylvania in Philly. A Hungarian-American scientist by the name of Dr. Katalin Karikó was wandering the halls looking for a copy machine. And when she found one, she came across another researcher. They struck up a conversation.
6: And so I was bragging that I'm working with RNA, and then he was telling me that he wanted to develop a vaccine. And that's how, you know, we started.
4: Dr. Karikó and her research partner would go on to spend years working together on what was sometimes a scientific dead end, an mRNA vaccine. For years, their efforts amounted to little. But in 2023, after the development of the COVID vaccines that used mRNA technology, they were awarded the Nobel Prize for Medicine.
7: Together, they have saved millions of lives, prevented severe COVID-19, reduced the overall disease burden, and enable societies to open up again.
4: Last week, there was another watershed moment from that same mRNA technology, a potential cancer vaccine. And yet, the news comes in a tough climate for vaccines. Last year, the U.S. Health and Human Services Secretary, RFK Jr., cut $500 million of funding into mRNA research. From the BBC, I'm Asma Khalid in Washington, D.C. And today on The Global Story, the new skin cancer vaccine and the promise and politics of mRNA technology.
8: I'm Tom Whipple. I'm a science writer and I present in

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1: Now, I was a right pretty girl, you know, a little overdone, of course. Some people might have thought I was dumb, but I would have the deal done and gone before they realized what had happened.
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3: 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Their duets became staples of 1970s country music. But as his stardom faded and hers rose, he initially refused to let her pursue a solo career. Dolly responded the only way she knew how, by writing a song.

0: Ella Bicknell reporting there.
1: Well, for more on Dolly Parton's life and influence, I've been speaking to Julie Williams. She's an award-winning country singer-songwriter and a lead vocalist at Dolly Parton's touring symphonic show, Threads, My Songs in Symphony. The show is a multimedia musical journey through Dolly Parton's life and career.
2: Dolly Parton was someone who was so authentically herself, beyond the wigs, the false eyelashes and everything. I mean, she talks about it in her music, but she was just someone who was not afraid to speak her mind through her songs, but also through her advocacy. And she was someone who just inspired me as an artist and as a singer. And I've been very lucky to be a part of her symphony show that she produced this past few years, and to have had the opportunity to meet her and to just have my whole last few years be all things Dolly Parton. It really has changed my life, and we're all reeling here in Nashville and around the world with this loss.
1: So you talk about the symphony show. How was it like working with Dolly Parton behind the scenes?
2: People say sometimes do not meet your heroes because it can be not what you expect, but Dolly Parton is everything that you hope for and even more. She's the kindest soul. She was so grateful that we were singing her songs as we were just, I mean, it was the honor of a lifetime and has been to perform her music. Really, she is the epitome of kindness, of love, of joy.

0: This is NPR News.
1: Stardate August 26th. The full moon won't look quite itself for part of tomorrow night. That's because it'll pass through Earth's long shadow, creating a partial eclipse. At its peak, the shadow will cover all but a sliver of the lunar disk. That will darken the surface, with sunlight that filters through Earth's atmosphere adding an orange or red tint. Lunar eclipses occur only at full moon, when the moon lines up directly opposite the sun. The moon's orbit around Earth is tilted a bit, so most months the moon passes above or below the shadow. But at least twice a year, the geometry is just right and the moon plunges into the shadow. This eclipse is only partial, not total. That means the angle isn't quite perfect, so the moon won't be fully immersed in the shadow. But it'll be hard to tell much of a difference. The shadow will cover 96% of the lunar disk. At least part of the eclipse will be visible from almost the entire United States. It gets started at 8:24 p.m. Central Daylight Time, when Earth's outer shadow first touches the moon. It's so faint that you might not even notice it, but you will notice the partial eclipse when the moon enters the dark inner shadow. That starts at 9:34 p.m., peaks at 11:13, and ends at 12:52 a.m. on Friday. More about the eclipse tomorrow. Today's program was made possible by Mercer Caverns in Calaveras County in California's historic gold country. More information at mercercaverns.net. For the University of Texas at Austin McDonald Observatory, I'm Billy Henry.
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3: 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I'm Michelle Martin.
4: And I'm Steve Inskeep. Dolly Parton has died at the age of 80. She was a singer, a celebrity, a sex symbol. But above all, Dolly Parton was a songwriter, a storyteller. And reporter Julie Height has her story.
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1: 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I'm Tina Sawyer. Good morning.
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3: Live from NPR News in Washington, I'm Dave Mattingly. In response to President Trump enacting 50% tariffs on billions of dollars worth of imports from Canada, the Canadian government has announced it will match the levies dollar for dollar on American goods. Here's NPR's Alex Leff.
4: Canada unveiled counter tariffs of up to 50% on hundreds of U.S. goods. That includes steel, dairy, appliances, paper, and other products. This comes after the U.S. imposed 50% tariffs on many Canadian goods, and President Trump threatened more after talks broke down last week. Canada's tariffs take effect September 8th.
3: That's NPR's Alex Leff. Senator Darlene Graham is the winner of South Carolina's Republican Senate primary runoff. She defeated GOP Congressman Ralph Norman and will be the party's nominee in the November election. Graham was appointed by the state's governor to serve out the remaining months of her late brother's fourth term after the death of Senator Lindsey Graham. He died in July at the age of 71. Darlene Graham will face Democratic nominee Annie Andrews in the fall. In Oklahoma, former state senator Mike Mazie won the state's Republican gubernatorial primary runoff. He was backed by President Trump. Fans of country music icon Dolly Parton are mourning her death. Parton died at the age of 80 following a brief battle with cancer. This is NPR News from Washington.
1: I'm Tina Sawyer with WCMU News. Good morning. Attorney General Dana Nessel is calling on the Michigan legislature to repeal a law preventing the release of evidence related to the Flint water crisis. Andrew Roth was at a press conference Nessel held Tuesday after releasing a report on her office's handling of criminal prosecutions in the matter.
5: The report on the Attorney General Office's handling of criminal prosecutions related to the Flint water crisis includes sections of evidence that are heavily redacted. That's because state law prohibits the release of evidence collected through a one-person grand jury inquiry in any setting other than an open court proceeding. Attorney General Dana Nessel says the Michigan Supreme Court's 2022 decision to invalidate the one-person grand jury process means the cases do not have a path forward in court. Only an act of the legislature could lead to additional information being released.
6: All the defendants have it. They have it right now. It's all provided to them. So they have it. The Supreme Court has it. One part of the Department of Attorney General has it, but not you. Not the media, not the public.
5: Nessel says even she is not allowed to see the redacted evidence since she wasn't involved with the prosecutions. Instead, Nessel chose to oversee the civil litigation, securing the largest settlement in state history. I'm Andrew Roth.
1: Schools across Michigan are starting to implement programs to boost student literacy rates. 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
7: As school bells call students and teachers back into the classroom this month, the state's education department is implementing new literacy training programs. Currently, Michigan ranks near the bottom in the nation for reading, and state lawmakers have been trying to fix that. In July, Governor Gretchen Whitmer signed a bill that would require every elementary school teacher to take mandatory literacy training by 2031. Eric Harmson is the superintendent of Crossroads Charter Academy in Big Rapids. He says the program will help put their students back on track.
8: It's so important for students to be able to read by third grade.
7: His school was one of 17 districts that recently received grant funding for literacy training. Harmson says it can take teachers around 2 years to complete. I'm Blaise Carpenter, WCMU News.
1: Partly sunny to mostly cloudy today with a chance of showers and thunderstorms. Also patchy fog this morning for the northern lower and UP. Lower Michigan highs will be in the mid-70s to low 80s, upper 60s for the UP today, and 20 Celsius in Ontario. Right now it is 57 in Mount Pleasant, 66 in Petoskey at 534.
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9: This is Morning Edition from NPR News. I'm Michelle Martin.
2: And I'm Steve Inskeep. Good morning. South Carolina Republicans have chosen Senator Darlene Graham to run for their party in November. She was appointed to fill the Senate seat of her late brother, Lindsey Graham, and the special election is to establish who has that job next year. Graham defeated Congressman Ralph Norman. South Carolina Public Radio's Luis Alfredo Garcia is covering this. Good morning.
10: Good morning. Thanks for having me.
2: Glad to have you. What did Darlene Graham say about her win?
10: So in her victory speech, she said she's ready to run and serve a full term.
11: We lost a giant in Lindsey. We've grieved as a family, and we've all grieved together as a state, haven't we? But tonight, you know what? We stand back up the way South Carolinians have done and look forward to the future.
10: So both Graham and Norman were making stops in different cities leading up to Tuesday, but Graham had the direct backing of President Donald Trump. And, I mean, South Carolina is a solid red state where he's still influential.
2: Sure.
10: So he supported her appointment initially and then said at a rally in Myrtle Beach on Friday that he encouraged her to run. He straight up said, he called her to run. And that northeast area of South Carolina where the rally was, it was key to Graham's victory. The third place candidate in the August 11th special primary election, well, he won 8 Republican heavy counties in that area. And then he endorsed Graham, so she got a lot of those voters. Now she'll face Democratic nominee Annie Andrews in November.
2: So what do South Carolina voters tell you about why they supported her?
10: Bottom line, I was out at the polls talking to people on Tuesday. A lot of people liked that she was a political outsider, despite her brother's history. Trump's super PAC, MAGA Inc., spent more than $800,000 on the day before the election for get-out-the-vote robocalls and texts, so a lot of people were hearing about her leading up to Tuesday, and people felt like she stuck to conservative principles important to them, like her anti-abortion stance and being outspoken against illegal immigration. Now, Norman falls along the same lines in those regards.
2: Mm-hmm.
10: Nobody I talked to mentioned her recent debate performance where she said she was not that informed on national security after being asked about Taiwan and the South China Sea. A lot of South Carolinians were really focused on issues specifically pertaining to South Carolina. And, of course, for some people, it was her connection to Lindsey Graham. He essentially raised her after their parents died, and some voters I talked to really took that story to heart.
2: Yeah, so you're telling me, I think this is bottom line, a story of name brands, one of the names being Graham, but the other name being Trump. What does this say about the power of the Trump endorsement?
10: Well, to get there, we have to go back a couple months. So the candidate he first backed in the GOP gubernatorial runoff back in June lost. He actually ended up endorsing both candidates for governor shortly before.

0: Vince Keep asks Dr. Tina Shetty, a neurologist who specializes in treating concussions, how the youngest football player should be thinking about the risks of CTE. That's coming up in about 15 minutes here on Morning Edition. Sit tight.
1: Marlon James goes back to Jamaica in his latest novel, An Exploration of Queer Life in 1980s and 90s Kingston. He joins us next time on 1A.
0: And 1A is at 11 this morning right here on WCMU. And you can take WCMU with you wherever you go, by the way. 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High swim risk for the beaches of Manistee, Benzie, and Western Mackinac counties today. Just a heads up on that if you are planning on doing so. But other than that, becoming partly sunny to mostly cloudy today with a chance of showers and thunderstorms developing throughout the day. Also some patchy fog this morning for the northern lower peninsula and UP. Lower Michigan highs will be in the mid-70s to low 80s, upper 60s for the UP today and 20 Celsius. Tonight, mid-Michigan may see a shower, otherwise partly cloudy. Farther north, showers and thunderstorms are likely, along with patchy fog. Lows in the upper 50s to low 60s and 14. Better day tomorrow, though, sunny to partly sunny. Highs near 81 for mid-Michigan, upper 60s to low 70s farther north, and 20 Celsius. 61 in Mount Pleasant right now, 61 in the Tri-Cities, 64 in Traverse City, and 63 in Alpena. It's 544.
2: Good morning, I'm Steve Inskeep. The Spanish town of Buñol will be messy today. 7 truckloads of tomatoes were delivered in preparation for La Tomatina, the world's largest food fight. Around 22,000 people will chuck tomatoes at each other and paint the town red. People fly in from all over the world for this. No winner, no prize. When it's over, contestants can clean up and sit down to a meal. Hopefully there is no shortage of ketchup. It's Morning Edition.
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2: It's Morning Edition from NPR News. I'm Steve Inskeep.
4: And I'm Michelle Martin. Good morning. With the start of the academic year, several schools in Georgia, Florida, and Colorado are testing out new safety devices, drones. They're designed to confront a school shooter before police arrive. The drones can deploy strobe lights, sirens, and pepper gel. They can break windows, and as a last resort, they can ram into a threat.
5: The drones live in boxes that look like air conditioning boxes up near the ceiling, similar to the sprinkler system.
4: That's Justin Marston. He's CEO of Mithril Defense, which makes the Campus Guardian Angel drone system for schools.
5: And they only come out when a teacher or member of staff has said that there's an imminent threat to life. And then they're flown by our elite drone pilots who are based in Austin under the direction of our tactical teams.
4: Marston says drones can move faster than a human officer on site can and take greater risks. And he says schools will provide his team with live security camera footage, which they'll use to support officers responding to the scene in real time.
5: And we talk to them through an earpiece so they know what they're walking into. And we want to degrade that shooter as much as possible to minimize the chance that an officer makes a mistake in the heat of the moment.
4: To help us assess this technology, we called Kenneth Trump. He's president of the consulting group National School Safety and Security Services. He has a doctorate in education and a long background in school security. And for the record, he's not related to the president. I asked Mr. Trump what he thinks of drones in schools.
6: It's well intended, but I'm concerned that it's not well thought out for a pre-K through 12 education system. The best school security systems walk the hallways, know the kids, and can make decisions in real time. The bottom line is schools are not battlefields.
4: What I really think I hear you saying is that relationships are actually the most important school safety device, the relationships between the kids and the adults and the kids and each other.
6: That's absolutely accurate. $1 million spent on technology won't compensate for weak supervision, a lack of connectedness and relationships with kids, limited support services for kids, or the inability to intervene directly on site to prevent an incident before it escalates to violence.
4: To that end, like a board member of a Colorado school that is implementing the drones told the Colorado Sun that they're meant to bridge that gap before the cops get there. What about that argument?
6: I understand the intention, but nothing beats the human on the front lines. A school resource officer's in our schools, and there's no guarantee that this is going to work beyond demonstrations, and the potential unintended consequences are really too great.
4: Do you see a tendency on the part of schools to try to lean into technology as a solution to what you are identifying as relationship problems?
6: Absolutely. And that often results in target hardening. There's a role for some technology, and certainly. But what's happened now is this is an industry that's multi-billion with a B dollars a year. Administrators are bombarded with all this marketing of promises that many times are questionable. But if we had a solution, we wouldn't be having this conversation now, because this complex, wicked problem would have been solved decades ago.
4: That's Kenneth Trump of the consulting group National School Safety and Security Services. For his part, CEO Justin Marston notes that Campus Guardian Angel has been tested in joint exercises with a Texas school district and the FBI.
5: Whenever we've done a demonstration with law enforcement, every one of the officers who has seen this live would absolutely want drones as their wingmen.
4: And one day he sees potential for the drones to expand beyond schools, saying they can help, quote, anywhere there's a mass gathering, unquote. This is NPR News.
0: And it's Morning Edition on WCMU, your home for news, culture, and stories that matter. I'm Tina Sawyer. Good morning. Dolly Parton's dream of stardom began as a young girl on her front porch in East Tennessee.
7: I was pretending I was singing, you know, in the Grand Ole Opry, or I didn't really even know what all I was doing, except that I felt like I was entertaining.
0: A legendary singer, songwriter, and actor has died at the age of 80. Coming up, we remember this true American original in about 15 minutes. Stay with us.
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0: And All Things Considered at 4 this afternoon right here on WCMU. And this weekend, spend a few minutes with Between the Lakes. 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Partly sunny to mostly cloudy today. There is a chance of showers and thunderstorms throughout the day as well. They could develop. Also patchy fog this morning for the northern lower and UP. If you're heading out in those areas this morning, be careful. Lower Michigan highs will be in the mid-70s to low 80s, upper 60s for north of the bridge, and 20 Celsius in Ontario. Mid-Michigan may see a shower tonight, otherwise partly cloudy. Farther north, showers and thunderstorms will be likely, along with patchy fog. So lows will dip to about the upper 50s to low 60s, so yeah, kind of chilly. 14 Celsius. 61 in Mount Pleasant right now, 57 in Big Rapids, and 61 at Sault Ste. Marie. It's now 5:51.
2: It's Morning Edition from NPR News. I'm Steve Inskeep.
4: And I'm Michelle Martin. Good morning. For years, as researchers learned more about the link between professional football and the degenerative brain disease known as CTE, one big question loomed. Just how common is it among former NFL players?
2: A new study out this week puts a number on it. At least 25% of former pro players who died between 2016 and 2021 had CTE.
4: Joining us to tell us more about this is NPR sports correspondent Becky Sullivan. Becky, good morning.
9: Hey, good morning, Michelle.
4: 25%. I mean, that sounds like a really significant number.
9: Yeah, I mean, it is. And in fact, I think it's the sort of actual prevalence is likely to be higher because CTE can only be diagnosed at death. And so it's really only definitively been found in folks whose brains were donated to scientists or who asked for that kind of autopsy. And so these researchers at Mass General Brigham, who put out this study this week, essentially they took a look at every brain that's been donated to this bank of samples that's held at Boston University. Then they compared that to a list of every football player who had appeared in at least one NFL game since 1949. Then they sort of narrowed the range down to those who had died between those years that we just heard, 2016 and 2021. And so that 25% number, that quarter, is the percentage of players who had been definitively diagnosed by these researchers with CTE. And so the true number they suggested would be higher because there are some people with a CTE diagnosis outside of that brain bank, for example, and then also just plenty of suspected cases that weren't ever autopsied in this way.
4: Are there questions that the study does not answer?
9: Oh, many. Yeah, for sure. I mean, for one, I think it just doesn't put a hard number right on this prevalence, that 25%. That's the minimum. Yes. And then actually at the sort of high end of the range, the extreme high end, they suggest that 98% could be the maximum. But that's obviously an extreme estimate because, you know, we know it's not a guarantee that professional football players will develop CTE because there are samples in the brain bank that were definitively cleared of it. And so the reality obviously is somewhere in the middle of that range. I think the other important thing to point out is that the average age of the brain donor cohort was 66 years old at death, meaning their professional football careers took place decades ago. The NFL, as you know, Michelle, and the sport of football in general has made a lot of changes since then. Helmets, for example, have gotten a lot more sophisticated in terms of protecting your brain. Dangerous tackles have been banned, which is not to say that this problem has gone away. Football involves a lot of hits, but that 25% plus number might not be true of players today. We just don't know.
4: Does this have implications for current and more recent NFL players?
9: Yeah, I mean, the researchers I spoke to, both involved with the study and not, really care about living players. And these headlines about CTE can be really scary for them because obviously this is a disease that is associated with some scary symptoms. And so here's Rachel Grashow. She is a neuroepidemiologist who helps run the Harvard Football Players Health Study. She was not involved in this new week's research, but here's how she put it.
10: So our concern is that the public and kitchen table conversations around CTE are creating hopelessness in living former NFL players. And this hopelessness may discourage them from reaching out to their doctors and getting treated for conditions like sleep apnea that are causing worrisome symptoms.
9: The research here basically is just quite fuzzy on what symptoms are actually directly caused by CTE versus other conditions. And so players shouldn't hesitate to seek medical care. Don't assume it's CTE. The NFL Players Association emailed players yesterday about this. You know, they said CTE might be significantly more common among players than they previously understood. The PA and the league itself both support research, but clearly this is a big deal and will be plenty talked about as we head into the season kicking off soon.
4: That is NPR's Becky Sullivan. Becky, thank you.
9: You're welcome.
2: Dr. Tina Shetty has been listening with us. She is a neurologist, author of the upcoming book, Healing the Brain, and she is here to help us understand what the findings mean for young people. Good morning.
11: Good morning.
2: The lead author of this study says that brain damage begins far before the NFL. How early?
11: The concern is really with the subconcussive blows, the ones that athletes don't necessarily go to a doctor or a neurologist with. Hmm. They're not ever even seeing a physician for this because they don't even realize that it's dangerous. And the other concern is the cumulative effect of many of these subconcussive blows as the brain is developing. As the study pointed out, a lot of these hits probably happen in youth in contact sports and may or may not actually develop into concussions. And that is something that we as physicians and people who are coaches are not able to monitor because they don't fully understand the dangers of those blows.
2: I just want to understand what you're telling me. You're telling me if I'm watching a football game or even a football practice and I say, man, that was a hard hit, and the player got up after the hit and walked away, that nevertheless was a dangerous incident.
11: We don't know that yet, and that's exactly the concern.
2: Okay, and you said something about repetition as well. I'd like to know how important that is. I mean, are one or two hard hits in youth not such a big deal, but the real problem is 10 years or 20 years of it?
11: Not necessarily. Every hit may or may not result in a concussion, which is a constellation of neurological symptoms chronologically falling a blow to the head or the neck. So it's much easier to have a concussion than one realizes. It's also much easier to not even realize you have a concussion or really be in denial about it. And this is why awareness of concussion is one of the most important lessons from this study.
2: I hear your caution here. It sounds to me like you know you have a problem, but it is hard to get your hands around the exact scope of it or exactly what the danger is in any given hit.
11: Exactly.
2: Wow. I know that high schools have struggled with this. Sometimes they get a lot more careful. Sometimes they get a little less careful and say, listen, we got to play the game. How do you think high schools are doing with this issue?
11: High schools are improving a great deal. I think it's very different to how it was 20 years ago. And there are high school trainers and coaches, depending on the school and their resources, who are there on the field to look out for these injuries. Having said that, the ultimate danger is that only the person who's experiencing it can really speak up. So it's very important for others around them to be aware of the injury, to be cognizant, and to be educating youth, especially those who are participating in contact sports, of the risks of these injuries and the long-term consequences, which many people are not aware of.
2: I was in a meeting yesterday, and a parent said, I'd never want my kids to play football. If someone came to you asking for your recommendation, should I play football, what would you tell them?
11: I discuss this question very often, and it really is a very personal risk versus benefit ratio often. If the person is not someone who's had multiple concussions that took a long time to recover from, and if those concussions were not also close together. So it's really a discussion of the importance of contact sports in their life, as well as their potential personal risk of developing a neurological illness. So some people are perhaps maybe genetically more vulnerable, or they may be more vulnerable because of other medical risk factors, whether it be a history of multiple concussions or migraines or other brain problem.
2: Dr. Tina Shetty, a neurologist, author of Healing the Brain, thank you so much.
11: Thank you so much.
2: And we talked with her on Morning Edition from NPR News. I'm Steve Inskeep.
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2: Good morning. Dolly Parton was more than a country star and more than a musician. We hear from Jad Abumrad, who did a deep dive into Parton's career and interviewed her a dozen times. It's Morning Edition from NPR News. The United States is planning to revoke almost 200,000 tourist and business visas for people who later claimed asylum. I'm Steve Inskeep.
4: And I'm Michelle Martin. The State Department spokesman explains why that's a priority for the administration. Also, in a new Looney Tunes movie, Wile E. Coyote sues Acme, the company making all the faulty gadgets he uses, an underdog taking on a big corporation. Star Will Forte says that's the story of how the movie got made. It is Wednesday, August 26th. On this day in 1939, a pro baseball game was televised for the first time. News is next.
16: Live from NPR News in Washington, I'm Windsor Johnston. Senator Darlene Graham has won the Republican nomination for U.S. Senate in South Carolina. The political newcomer defeated Congressman Ralph Norman in yesterday's runoff election after winning President Trump's endorsement.
17: Our victory would not have been possible without you, and we are truly grateful. South Carolina is truly Trump country.
16: Graham was appointed to the Senate seat after the death of her brother, Senator Lindsey Graham, last month. She'll take on Democrat Annie Andrews in November. In Oklahoma, another Trump-backed candidate won the Republican runoff in the race for governor on Tuesday. Former state Senator Mike Mazey will face Democrat Cindy Munson and three independent candidates in the fall. CIA Director John Ratcliffe was in Moscow for unannounced talks with Russian officials on Monday. NPR's Charles Maines reports.
18: In brief comments to the Washington Post, Kremlin spokesman Dmitry Peskov said Ratcliffe's trip to Russia involved contacts between security services, later telling Russian state media that President Vladimir Putin did not meet with the CIA director. The press was tipped off to Ratcliffe's arrival after flight radar trackers showed a U.S. military transport plane had arrived at Moscow's Vnukovo Airport Tuesday morning. The aircraft departed Moscow later that afternoon. Media speculation has since swirled, with reports suggesting Ratcliffe had come to deliver a message on anything from Russia's war in Ukraine to the U.S. conflict with Iran or negotiate the release of American prisoners in Russia. The CIA declined comment when approached by NPR. Charles Maines, NPR News, Moscow.
16: President Trump's Board of Peace is criticizing a recent series of Israeli attacks in Gaza. Separately, a top UN official is condemning Israel's takeover of a UN-run facility serving Palestinians in Jerusalem. NPR's Daniel Estrin has more from Tel Aviv.
19: The Israeli military has been blowing up Hamas weapons storage facilities in Gaza and carrying out targeted killings of Palestinians accused of taking part in the October 7th, 2023 attacks on Israel. The Board of Peace told Israel it opposes striking weapons depots because it disrupts efforts for Hamas to hand over weapons. The U.S.-backed board also said it objects to Israeli military action in Gaza beyond responding to genuine and imminent threats. That's according to an official with the Board of Peace not authorized to speak publicly. In Jerusalem, Israel has seized a facility run by the UN Agency for Palestinian Refugees, which Israel has banned from operating in Jerusalem. The move was condemned by the UN's Mideast Peace Coordinator. Daniel Estrin, NPR News, Tel Aviv.
16: This is NPR News.
0: From the WCMU newsroom, I'm Tina Sawyer. Good morning. Great Lakes shipping industry leaders are expressing concern about the restart of trade conflicts between the United States and Canada. The Trump administration announced a 50% tariff on a slew of Canadian goods. President Trump has threatened similar measures on Canadian steel and auto parts. Canada has announced reciprocal tariffs. Jason Card is with the Chamber of Marine Commerce. They represent shipping interests in the U.S. and Canada. And he argues tariffs will make raw materials like iron ore for steel making and also aluminum more expensive.
20: When you start to place extra cost on those items, which are primarily moved on the Great Lakes and our shipping is a key part of binational trade, you rapidly increase the cost of living and the cost of doing business.
0: American shipping industry officials have supported Trump's tariffs in the past. They say Canadian flagged ships do not operate on a level playing field. They argue Canadians benefit from American icebreakers and infrastructure like the Soo Locks and that tariffs will encourage more domestic production. A new report from the Michigan Attorney General's office sheds some light on the prosecutorial decisions made in criminal cases related to the Flint water crisis. Now, the cases did not result in any criminal convictions after the Michigan Supreme Court threw out the one-person grand jury process prosecutors used to build cases. And Attorney General Dana Nessel says it's impossible to overlook the fact that former Governor Rick Snyder appointed three of the justices serving on the court when they unanimously voted to throw out a century of precedent.
21: What were our prosecutors supposed to do? You know, I'd like the Supreme Court to recuse itself from being the Supreme Court. Well, that's unprecedented. What would you do if you had to say, I think that all three of them need to recuse themselves?
0: Snyder was one of the defendants charged. Justice Elizabeth Clement recused herself from the cases after previously serving as Snyder's chief legal counsel. And the Michigan House of Representatives passed a ballot measure Tuesday that would limit political donations from some utilities and large government contractors. Under state law, the Michigan legislature gets a chance to pass ballot initiatives into law before voters can decide. Republican House Speaker Matt Hall says big money donors have had too much influence on Michigan politics.
22: It's really a broken system that doesn't work for the people. And so we saw this proposal before us and we said, look, we have a duty to act.
0: If the policy becomes law through the House and Senate, it'll be easier to change later than if voters enact it. The Michiganders for Money Out of Politics campaign wants to see its initiative go before voters instead. Tuesday's vote is largely symbolic since Senate leadership has already said it won't block the issue from the ballot this way. Partly sunny to mostly cloudy today. There is a chance of some showers and thunderstorms. Also patchy fog this morning for the northern lower peninsula and the upper peninsula as well. Lower Michigan highs will be in the mid-70s to low 80s and upper 60s for the UP, 20 Celsius in Ontario. 61 in Mount Pleasant right now, 59 in Oscoda, 61 in Cadillac.
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2: 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I'm Steve Inskeep.
4: And I'm Michelle Martin. Good morning. There are so many aspects of Dolly Parton's life to celebrate and mourn today. Her talents as a singer, songwriter, and musician, her philanthropy, her career as a businesswoman, theme park owner. She died yesterday in Nashville at the age of 80. According to a statement from a representative, she had recently been diagnosed with cancer. She drew on her own life for some of her most popular songs, like Jolene, which was inspired by a bank teller who seemed to have a crush on her husband. Jolene.

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1: 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And happy Wednesday. Hump day, we made it. Halfway, anyway. I'm Tina Sawyer, happy to be here with you this morning. NPR's Steve.

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1: 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I'm Tina Sawyer. Good morning.
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1: 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Here we go again. Okay, I'm sorry. I've got Dolly on the brain this morning. News is next. It's now 6:30.
4: Live from NPR News in Washington, I'm Dave Mattingly. Senator Darlene Graham is the winner of South Carolina's Republican Senate primary runoff. The sister of the late Senator Lindsey Graham defeated Congressman Ralph Norman and will face Democratic nominee Annie Andrews in November. Former state Senator Mike Mazie is celebrating a win in Oklahoma's Republican gubernatorial primary runoff. He narrowly defeated the state's Attorney General, Gettner Drummond. Mazie was backed by President Trump. The Secret Service says it's aware of an Iranian state media video threatening the life of President Trump's son, Barron. NPR's Franco Ordonez has more.
5: The video released by Iran state media purports to track the movements of the president's 20-year-old son. It opens by asking, where and how should we kill Barron Trump? Nate Herring, a spokesman for the Secret Service, told NPR that, quote, the U.S. Secret Service is aware of the video and investigates anything that can be perceived as a threat toward our protectees. Those protectees, of course, include the president himself as well as members of his immediate family. Herring went on to say that out of concern for operational security, the Secret Service would not be further discussing matters of protective intelligence. Franco Ordonez, NPR News, The White House.
4: This is NPR News from Washington.
1: I'm Tina Sawyer with WCMU News. Good morning. An international business consultant says Michigan businesses will be particularly hard hit by the escalating trade war between the U.S. and Canada. Tuesday, Canada imposed $20 billion in retaliatory tariffs against U.S. goods in response to the Trump administration slapping new tariffs on Canadian products. Ashley Kalin works for Peacock Tariff Consulting. The company advises businesses on both sides of the border. Kalin says it will be difficult for many Michigan businesses to absorb these new tariffs.
6: It almost feels like no business is safe. Businesses cannot plan ahead, regardless of industry right now, because there's so much turmoil.
1: Kalin expects Michigan's auto industry and some retailers will feel the brunt of the trade war between the U.S. and Canada. The White House recently announced plans to open the U.S. market to more beef imports for 90 days without high tariffs. President Trump says those beef products will be 25% cheaper for consumers. But agriculture leaders say more imports of foreign ground beef could hurt U.S. producers. Nebraska Cattlemen President Craig Uden says fewer dollars coming in means American ranchers will have less money to spend on growing their herds.
7: Timing wasn't good because this is the time they make those decisions, and it creates a lot of volatility in our markets, and so people get real restless as whether they want to make that long-term financial commitment to increase their herd.
1: Trump wrote in a social media post that foreign imports could help lower grocery bills. Beef prices have soared to record highs, but demand has remained strong. And four school districts across central Michigan are partnering with the state's education department to implement literacy training for elementary teachers. Governor Gretchen Whitmer signed a new law in July that requires every elementary school teacher take literacy training by 2031. Mandatory teacher education is one of the main ways the state is trying to increase literacy rates. Michigan has one of the lowest reading scores in the nation. Partly sunny to mostly cloudy today with a chance of showers and thunderstorms and some patchy fog this morning for the northern lower and UP. Lower Michigan highs in the mid-70s to low 80s, upper 60s for the UP today and 20 Celsius in Ontario. Mid-Michigan will see a shower tonight, otherwise partly cloudy. Showers and thunderstorms are likely farther north, along with patchy fog. Lows in the upper 50s to low 60s overnight tonight and 14 Celsius. 61 in a Mount Pleasant area right now, 64 in Traverse City, 66 in Petoskey. It's 6:34.
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8: It's Morning Edition from NPR News. I'm Steve Inskeep.
9: And I'm Michelle Martin. Good morning. The Trump administration is preparing to revoke up to 200,000 immigration visas.
8: If the United States really revoked that many, it would be the largest revocation effort in U.S. history. Immigration attorneys are questioning how much it would really affect immigrants.
9: NPR immigration correspondent Sergio Martinez-Beltran is here now to talk more about this. Good morning, Sergio.
10: Good morning, Michelle.
9: So why does the government want to revoke so many visas?
10: The Trump administration says they are tackling immigration fraud, and the State Department is working with the Department of Homeland Security to identify and revoke the visas of immigrants who came to the U.S. for tourism and business and later claimed asylum. Tom Pigott, a spokesperson for the State Department, says getting a visa to later seek asylum is fraud, and that's because people applying for a tourist visa have to say why they're coming to the U.S., and the government is arguing that if the person did not tell the immigration officer they were planning on claiming asylum, they have essentially lied, and that's enough to revoke a visa.
9: Do we have a sense of how many people will be affected?
10: You know, Pigott says the 200,000 revocations will not happen in one fell swoop, but on a rolling basis. Still, Michelle, for many immigration attorneys, this latest move is performative. Here's what California-based attorney Nicolette Glazer told me.
11: This is a completely empty effort. It doesn't have any consequences. The way I understand the law and the way the law has been applied since at least I started practicing, which was about 25 years ago, this revocation of a visa has zero relevance for anything that can happen on this side of the entry, meaning with respect to status, any applications for relief or anything like that.
10: If an immigrant overstays their short-term visa, they are already breaking the law. So this new policy is just revoking visas that are already invalid.
9: So, Sergio, circling back to something the administration has said regarding fraud, is it true that fraud is rampant in immigration?
10: So fraud does happen in the immigration system. People sometimes misrepresent material facts to get a benefit or a status they would not be eligible for otherwise. And there's this narrative out there that people apply for asylum to buy time and be able to eventually adjust their status. But even a report from the Government Accountability Office from 2015 shows that termination of asylum cases due to fraud are extremely rare. The State Department, though, has been using the specific case of Beto Coral. He's a Colombian national who came to the U.S. in 2015, and a few months before his stay was set to expire, he applied for asylum.
9: But that suggests that people's status could change while they're here, couldn't it? I mean, that circumstances could lead them to become targeted in such a way that would lead them to apply for asylum. But having said that, could this policy change lead to more people being arrested?
10: Yeah, presumably. For the last year and a half, the Trump administration has been trying to arrest, detain, and deport as many immigrants as possible, even when they are legally present in the U.S. or in the process of adjusting their status. Last month, Michelle, the Trump administration arrested nearly 50,000 immigrants. That's a monthly record in the second Trump term, according to an analysis by the Associated Press of arrest data. Many of these arrests have happened through partnerships between ICE and local law enforcement agencies across the country, which is a low-profile strategy that has proven to be very effective.
9: That is NPR's Sergio Martinez-Beltran. Sergio, thank you.
10: You're welcome.
8: Let's talk about this some more now with Tommy Pigott, who is the State Department spokesman. Welcome back to the program.
12: Thanks for having me on.
8: Would you give me an idea of what it is that the government is trying to accomplish with this move?
12: The primary objective here is to cut down on fraud, to make sure that when people indicate something to

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1: Are you going to presume that people committed fraud if this pattern comes up at all?
2: Well, look, asylum cases will still be adjudicated. That's something that happens through DHS. But fundamentally, once again, if someone indicates a desire to stay permanently in the United States, then that visa, which is given on the express condition that someone's going to be returning home after a certain period of time, is no longer applicable.
1: As you know, many non-citizens here, such as some of these visa holders, I would presume, are connected to U.S. citizens. The asylum seeker is their brother or their cousin, or in some cases, even their employee, someone close to them. What do you say to American citizens who may feel their lives are disrupted by this move?
2: Well, again, fundamentally, this is meant to ensure that if someone is here on a short-term visa but indicates a desire to stay permanently, then that short-term visa no longer reflects actually what their desire is here. But it is important to point out, and this is something the Deputy Secretary has spoken to, that we do see a large number of frivolous asylum claims. Part of what we want to do here is make sure we have a system in place that is able to properly go through both asylum claims, properly give people visas that actually apply to their circumstances. I think that's a common sense approach. Let's just make sure we actually have an appropriate understanding of who's actually in this country.
1: Many people voted for President Trump on immigration issues, and what they wanted was for serious criminals to be removed from the country. And some people expressed concern that the immigration sweep has gone far beyond that. What would you say to people who might look at this and think this is just another way of going after somebody who has a technical paperwork problem?
2: I think the way that you ensure that you have a system that both works but also has a secure border, both at the southwest border but also who we're allowing legally, is to have consistency, is to make sure that laws are enforced, enforced fairly, enforced across the board, and that's what we're doing. I would also note that much of what we're doing from visas has to do with revoking visas from people with criminal activity, including DUIs, assaults, and thefts. So, of course, we're going after those that are breaking the law, undermining our national security. But importantly, to have a system that functions, we need systems that make sense, and we need to cut down on fraud and abuse. And that's exactly what we're committed to do.
1: Is part of the larger goal here to tell the world or potential asylum seekers, listen, we're just not open, we're not available to you?
2: Part of the goal here is certainly to say, if you are intending on misrepresenting yourself to the United States, there will be consequences. So that is certainly part of the goal.
1: But do I understand the larger picture here? The United States is also pausing asylum interviews, limiting the kinds of refugees that would be welcome in the United States, in some cases saying only people from South Africa would be welcome, that sort of thing.
2: Look, when it comes to each one of these different statuses, we did see under the previous administration what was, in our view, an abuse of many of these legal pathways. And part of what we have to have here is a reevaluation. That is true. Making sure that we're bringing to an end the era of mass migration, which we view as not helping the United States, not helping people, but actually helping to facilitate a lot of the insidious actors that work to profit off of mass migration. So we're going to make sure that we have policies in place that bring the era of mass migration to an end. And that includes, in our view, certain pathways that were quote unquote legal pathways, but that we viewed were abused by the previous administration. And we view are bringing back more into line what they were meant to do historically, meant to do in law, meant to do in practice.
1: Tommy Pigott is the State Department spokesman. Thanks for your time.
2: Thanks for having me on.
3: I set out to get you with a fine-tooth comb.
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4: And it's Morning Edition on WCMU, your connection to news, culture, and NPR in Central and Northern Michigan. Happy to be here with you on this fine Wednesday morning. I'm Tina Sawyer. And happy to hear that music from Dolly Parton. She will be missed, won't she? Take a look ahead. Canada will tariff nearly $20 billion worth of U.S. goods in response to U.S. tariffs. That story coming up. Also, the Marketplace Morning Report is on the way. But what's happening at the BBC?
5: Good morning. I'm Jacob Evans at the BBC. China's Narcotics Control Commission has warned that a growing number of teenagers are misusing prescription drugs to deal with exam pressure. The regulatory bodies have taken steps to limit access to certain drugs, but are struggling to keep up. Laura Bicker reports from Beijing.
6: Each time regulatory bodies clamp down on one pharmaceutical, teenagers pivot to another drug, making it a difficult problem to target. Experts told the BBC this growing issue highlights the severe psychological toll of China's competitive education system, where children often carry the weight of their family's social and economic expectations.
5: Oil prices continue to fall as hopes rise that the Strait of Hormuz could reopen. Crude oil has tumbled more than 8%.

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1: And you're hearing Morning Edition on WCMU, member-supported service of Central Michigan University. 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I'm Tina Sawyer on Morning Edition. Happy to be here with you. A look ahead, NPR's Steve Inskeep asks Dr. Tina Shetty, a neurologist who specializes in treating concussion, how the youngest football player should be thinking about the risks of CTE. That's coming up in about 15 minutes here on Morning Edition. And if it's your birthday today, happy birthday. You shared along with actor Chris Pine from Star Trek and Wonder Woman. He is 46 today. One of my favorites, Melissa McCarthy. She is 56 today. Macaulay Culkin is not going, anymore unless he's talking about his bones aching. He's 46 today. He was in Home Alone, if you didn't know. And Kiki Palmer is 33.
2: I'm Tanya Mosley. 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
1: 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High swim risk for the beaches of Manistee, Benzie, Western Mackinac counties today. Just a heads up on that, becoming partly sunny to mostly cloudy today. And yes, throughout the day, a chance of showers and thunderstorms throughout the listening area. Maybe a little patchy fog this morning, too, so be careful on your

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1: Good morning, I'm Steve Inskeep. The Spanish town of Buñol will be messy today. 7 truckloads of tomatoes were delivered in preparation for La Tomatina, the world's largest food fight. Around 22,000 people will chuck tomatoes at each other and paint the town red. People fly in from all over the world for this. No winner, no prize. When it's over, contestants can clean up and sit down to a meal. Hopefully there is no shortage of ketchup. It's Morning Edition.
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0: And this is Morning Edition on WCMU. Along with Steve Inskeep and Michelle Martin, I'm Tina Sawyer. Good morning. Attorney General Dana Nessel is calling on the Michigan legislature to repeal a law preventing the release of evidence related to the Flint water crisis. Andrew Roth was at a press conference Nessel held Tuesday after releasing a report on her office's handling of criminal prosecutions in the matter.
3: The report on the Attorney General Office's handling of criminal prosecutions related to the Flint water crisis includes sections of evidence that are heavily redacted. That's because state law prohibits the release of evidence collected through a one-person grand jury inquiry in any setting other than an open court proceeding. Attorney General Dana Nessel says the Michigan Supreme Court's 2022 decision to invalidate the one-person grand jury process means the cases do not have a path forward in court. Only an act of the legislature could lead to additional information being released.
4: All the defendants have it. They have it right now. It's all provided to them. So they have it. The Supreme Court has it. One part of the Department of Attorney General has it, but not you. Not the media, not the public.
3: Nessel says even she is not allowed to see the redacted evidence since she wasn't involved with the prosecutions. Instead, Nessel chose to oversee the civil litigation, securing the largest settlement in state history. I'm Andrew Roth.
0: The Michigan Strategic Fund has approved a $50 million grant for a copper mine project in the western Upper Peninsula. Nicole Walton has the story.
5: The Strategic Site Readiness Program grant will be used for upgrading power grids and building roads for the mine, which would be located near Lake Superior in Gogebic County. Proponents say the copper mine would create more than 380 jobs and generate about $425 million in capital investment. Environmentalists say the mine would destroy streams and wetlands and produce more than 40 tons of toxic waste. I'm Nicole Walton in Marquette.
0: And for these stories, along with others, you can head over to our website to read or listen to them at WCMU.org. Now let's find out what's happening with Billy Henry and Stardate.
6: Stardate, August 26th. The full moon won't look quite itself for part of tomorrow night. That's because it'll pass through Earth's long shadow, creating a partial eclipse. At its peak, the shadow will cover all but a sliver of the lunar disk. That will darken the surface, with sunlight that filters through Earth's atmosphere adding an orange or red tint. Lunar eclipses occur only at full moon, when the moon lines up directly opposite the sun. The moon's orbit around Earth is tilted a bit, so most months the moon passes above or below the shadow. But at least twice a year, the geometry is just right and the moon plunges into the shadow. This eclipse is only partial, not total. That means the angle isn't quite perfect, so the moon won't be fully immersed in the shadow. But it'll be hard to tell much of a difference. The shadow will cover 96% of the lunar disk. At least part of the eclipse will be visible from almost the entire United States. It gets started at 8:24 p.m. Central Daylight Time, when Earth's outer shadow first touches the moon. It's so faint that you might not even notice it. But you will notice the partial eclipse when the moon enters the dark inner shadow. That starts at 9:34 p.m., peaks at 11:13, and ends at 12:52 a.m. on Friday. More about the eclipse tomorrow. Today's program was made possible by Mercer Caverns. in Calaveras County in California's historic gold country. More information at mercercaverns.net. For the University of Texas at Austin McDonald Observatory, I'm Billy Henry.
0: I have to play some Pink Floyd. That Dark Side of the Moon, right? Thanks, Billy. You're listening to Morning Edition on WCMU. I'm Tina Sawyer. Dolly Parton, who died on Tuesday at the age of 80, became a star by poking fun at her own image, and she came to be one of the most universally beloved figures in American culture. We'll talk about her in 15 minutes. Stay with us.
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0: 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Partly sunny to mostly cloudy today with a chance of showers and thunderstorms developing throughout the day. Patchy fog this morning for the northern lower and UP. Highs in the mid-70s to low 80s, upper 60s for the UP and 20 Celsius in Ontario. A mid-Michigan may see a shower tonight, but otherwise becoming partly cloudy through the overnight hours. But farther north, you're going to see showers and thunderstorms likely, along with patchy fog. Lows in the upper 50s to low 60s in 14. And then sunny to partly sunny statewide tomorrow. Highs near 81 for mid-Michigan. Upper 60s to low 70s farther north and 20 Celsius. 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
1: It's Morning Edition from NPR News. I'm Steve Inskeep.
9: And I'm Michelle Martin. Good morning. For years, as researchers learned more about the link between professional football and the degenerative brain disease known as CTE, one big question loomed. Just how common is it among former NFL players?
1: A new study out this week puts a number on it. At least 25% of former pro players who died between 2016 and 2021 had CTE.
9: Joining us to tell us more about this is NPR sports correspondent Becky Sullivan. Becky, good morning.
10: Hey, good morning, Michelle.
9: 25%. I mean, that sounds like a really significant number.
10: Yeah, I mean, it is. And in fact, I think it's the sort of actual prevalence is likely to be higher because CTE can only be diagnosed at death. And so it's really only definitively been found in folks whose brains were donated to scientists or who asked for that kind of autopsy. And so these researchers at Mass General Brigham, who put out this study this week, essentially they took a look at every brain that's been donated to this bank of samples that's held at Boston University. Then they compared that to a list of every football player who had appeared in at least one NFL game since 1949. Then they sort of narrowed the range down to those who had died between those years that we just heard, 2016 and 2021. And so that 25% number, that quarter, is the percentage of players who had been definitively diagnosed by these researchers with CTE. And so the true number they suggested would be higher because there are some people with a CTE diagnosis outside of that brain bank, for example, and then also just plenty of suspected cases that weren't ever autopsied in this way.
9: Are there questions that the study does not answer?
10: Oh, many. Yeah, for sure. I mean, for one, I think it just doesn't put a hard number right on this prevalence, that 25%. That's the minimum. Yes. And then actually at the sort of high end of the range, the extreme high end, they suggest that 98% could be the maximum. But that's obviously an extreme estimate because, you know, we know it's not a guarantee that professional football players will develop CTE because there are samples in the brain bank that were definitively cleared of it. And so the reality obviously is somewhere in the middle of that range. I think the other important thing to point out is that the average age of the brain donor cohort was 66 years old at death, meaning their professional football careers took place decades ago. The NFL, as you know, Michelle, and the sport of football in general has made a lot of changes since then. Helmets, for example, have gotten a lot more sophisticated in terms of protecting your brain. Dangerous tackles have been banned, which is not to say that this problem has gone away. Football involves a lot of hits, but that 25% plus number might not be true of players today. We just don't know.
9: Does this have implications for current and more recent NFL players?
10: Yeah, I mean, the researchers I spoke to, both involved with the study and not, really care about living players. And these headlines about CTE can be really scary for them because, obviously, this is a disease that is associated with some scary symptoms. And so here's Rachel Grashow. She is a neuroepidemiologist who helps run the Harvard Football Players Health Study. She was not involved in this new week's research, but here's how she put it.
4: So our concern is that the public and kitchen table conversations around CTE are creating hopelessness in living former NFL players. And this hopelessness may discourage them from reaching out to their doctors and getting treated for conditions like sleep apnea that are causing worrisome symptoms.
10: The research here basically is just quite fuzzy on what symptoms are actually directly caused by CTE versus other conditions. And so players shouldn't hesitate to seek medical care. Don't assume it's CTE. The NFL Players Association emailed players yesterday about this. You know, they said CTE might be significantly more common among players than they'd previously understood. The PA and the league itself both support research, but clearly this is a big deal and will be plenty talked about as we head into the season kicking off soon.
9: That is NPR's Becky Sullivan. Becky, thank you.
10: You're welcome.
1: Dr. Tina Shetty has been listening with us. She is a neurologist, author of the upcoming book, Healing the Brain, and she is here to help us understand what the findings mean for young people. Good morning.
11: Good morning.
1: The lead author of this study says that brain damage begins far before the NFL. How early?
11: The concern is really with the subconcussive blows, the ones that athletes don't necessarily go to a doctor or a neurologist with. They're not ever even seeing a physician for this because they don't even realize that it's dangerous. And the other concern is the cumulative effect of many of these subconcussive blows as the brain is developing. As the study pointed out, a lot of these hits probably happen in youth in contact sports and may or may not actually develop into concussions. And that is something that we as physicians and coaches are not able to monitor because they don't fully understand the dangers of those blows.
1: I just want to understand what you're telling me. You're telling me if I'm watching a football game or even a football practice and I say, man, that was a hard hit, and the player got up after the hit and walked away, that nevertheless was a dangerous incident.
11: We don't know that yet, and that's exactly the concern.
1: Okay, and you said something about repetition as well. I'd like to know how important that is. I mean, are one or two hard hits in youth not such a big deal, but the real problem is 10 years or 20 years of it?
11: Not necessarily. Every hit may or may not result in a concussion, which is a constellation of neurological symptoms chronologically following a blow to the head or the neck. So it's much easier to have a concussion than one realizes. It's also much easier to not even realize you have a concussion or really be in denial about it. And this is why awareness of concussion is one of the most important lessons from this study.
1: I hear your caution here. It sounds to me like you know you have a problem, but it is hard to get your hands around the exact scope of it or exactly what the danger is in any given hit.
11: Exactly.
1: Wow. I know that high schools have struggled with this. Sometimes they get a lot more careful. Sometimes they get a little less careful and say, listen, we got to play the game. How do you think high schools are doing with this issue?
11: High schools are improving a great deal. I think it's very different to how it was 20 years ago. And there are high school trainers and coaches, depending on the school and their resources, who are there on the field to look out for these injuries. Having said that, the ultimate danger is that only the person who's experiencing it can really speak up. So it's very important for others around them to be aware of the injury, to be cognizant, and to be educating youth, especially those who are participating in contact sports, of the risks of these injuries and the long-term consequences, which many people are not aware of.
1: I was in a meeting yesterday and a parent said I'd never want my kids to play football. If someone came to you asking for your recommendation, should I play football, what would you tell them?
11: I discuss this question very often, and it really is a very personal risk versus benefit ratio often. If the person is not someone who's had multiple concussions that took a long time to recover from, and if those concussions were not also close together. So it's really a discussion of the importance of contact sports in their life, as well as their potential personal risk of developing a neurological illness. So some people are perhaps maybe genetically more vulnerable, or they may be more vulnerable because of other medical risk factors, whether it be a history of multiple concussions or migraines or other brain problem.
1: Dr. Tina Shetty, a neurologist, author of Healing the Brain, thank you so much.
11: Thank you so much.

0: It's Morning Edition from NPR News. I'm Steve Inskeep.
1: And I'm Michelle Martin.
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0: Good morning. Dolly Parton was more than a country star and more than a musician. We hear from Jad Abumrad, who did a deep dive into Parton's career and interviewed her a dozen times. It's Morning Edition from NPR News. The United States is planning to revoke almost 200,000 tourist and business visas for people who later claimed asylum. I'm Steve Inskeep.
1: And I'm Michelle Martin. The State Department spokesman explains why that's a priority for the administration. Also, in a new Looney Tunes movie, Wile E. Coyote sues Acme, the company making all the faulty gadgets he uses, an underdog taking on a big corporation. Star Will Forte says that's the story of how the movie got made. It is Wednesday, August 26th. On this day in 1939, a pro baseball game was televised for the first time. News is next.
7: Live from NPR News in Washington, I'm Windsor Johnston. Canada is retaliating against President Trump's latest tariffs with new duties on nearly $20 billion worth of American imports. The measures are set to take effect in 2 weeks as the trade dispute between the longtime allies deepens. NPR Stephen Bissaha reports the bigger economic risk comes if both countries start targeting more important exports.
8: $20 billion won't have a huge impact on the U.S. economy. Canada will feel a little more because their economy is a little smaller. And again, they're not really hitting the pain points yet with goods they're targeting. But if the trade war ratchets up and brings in other goods like American cars or Canadian oil, that could have a bigger effect. But for businesses who've been dealing with a year and a half of tariff ups and downs now, this is still a lot of uncertainty.
7: NPR's Stephen Bissaha reporting. A candidate backed by President Trump won the Republican runoff in Oklahoma on Tuesday, with voters choosing their nominee for governor in a tight race. Grayson Wheeler with member station KOSU reports the contest now moves to November, with Democrats looking to win back the office for the first time since 2011.
9: As the counts flowed in, former State Senator Mike Mazie and current Oklahoma Attorney General Gintner Drummond were never more than a few points apart. The difference came down to around 2,000 votes. In the end, Mazie won, according to a race call by the Associated Press.
10: And thanks, of course, to President Donald J. Trump for helping us across the finish line.
9: Mazie pulled an endorsement from Trump ahead of the June primary, bolstering him in a crowded field. Drummond has drawn the president's ire, most recently for trying to halt construction on a controversial Trump-backed aluminum smelter. Mazie will face Democrat Cindy Munson and three independent candidates in November. For NPR News, I'm Grayson Wheeler in Oklahoma City.
7: The head of Instagram took the stand on Monday in a federal trial pitting four states against Meta. Rachel Miro from member station KQED reports the company is accused of designing Facebook and Instagram to hook children and then lied about it.
11: CEO Adam Mosseri spent his first hour on the stand answering for internal chats in which Instagram safety staff discussed scrubbing presentations before executives saw them. One chat cited litigation risk for Mosseri specifically. Asked whether lawyers review documents before they reach him, Mosseri said he wouldn't be surprised. Quote, a lot of people see documents before they come to me. And he also said he's never asked anyone to bring him less IRS information. This is the first of thousands of lawsuits in this litigation to go to trial. Four states claim Meta collected data from children under 13 and lied about how safe its products are for kids. For NPR News, I'm Rachel Miro in Oakland.
7: This is NPR.
2: I'm Tina Sawyer with WCMU News. Good morning. Great Lakes shipping industry leaders are expressing concern about the restart of trade conflicts between the United States and Canada. The Trump administration announced a 50% tariff on a slew of Canadian goods, and President Trump has threatened a similar measure on Canadian steel and auto parts. Canada has announced reciprocal tariffs, and Jason Card is with the Chamber of Marine Commerce. They represent shipping interests in the U.S. and Canada. He argues tariffs will make raw materials like iron ore for steel making and also aluminum more expensive.
12: When you start to place extra cost on those items, which are primarily moved on the Great Lakes, and our shipping is a key part of binational trade, you rapidly increase the cost of living and the cost of doing business.
2: American shipping industry officials have supported Trump's tariffs in the past. They say Canadian flagged ships do not operate on a level playing field. They argue Canadians benefit from American icebreakers and infrastructure like the Soo Locks, and that tariffs will encourage more domestic production. A new report from the Michigan Attorney General's office shed some light on the prosecutorial decisions made in criminal cases related to the Flint water crisis. Now, the cases did not result in any criminal convictions after the Michigan Supreme Court threw out the one-person grand jury process prosecutors used to build the cases. Attorney General Dana Nessel says it's impossible to overlook the fact that former Governor Rick Snyder appointed three of the justices serving on the court when they unanimously voted to throw out a century of precedent.
13: What were our prosecutors supposed to do? You know, I'd like the Supreme Court to recuse itself from being the Supreme Court. Well, that's unprecedented. What would you do if you had to say, I think that all three of them need to recuse themselves?
2: Snyder was one of the defendants charged. Justice Elizabeth Clement recused herself from the cases after previously serving as Snyder's chief legal counsel. And State House lawmakers passed a ballot measure Tuesday to curb political donations from some of Michigan's utilities and large government contractors. This is part of a process where, before an initiative goes before voters, the legislature has a chance to pass it into law first. Passing the policy through the legislature would make it easier to change later. Democratic State Representative Dylan Wagella says Tuesday's vote was insincere.
14: The only reason that these bills are being adopted today is so that there's a chance to weaken them later, because if this goes to the ballot and passes, which it's likely to do, they will be protected by a three-fourths vote in the future rather than simple majority next session.
2: The campaign behind the measure also wants to see it taken up in November rather than by lawmakers. State Senate leadership agrees and says it will not take up the question. Your forecast today, partly sunny to mostly cloudy, and there is a chance of showers and thunderstorms throughout the day. Patchy fog this morning, still kind of lingering for some parts of northern Michigan and the UP. Lower Michigan will get in the mid-70s to low 80s and upper 60s for the UP today. 20 Celsius in Ontario.
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16: And I'm Michelle Martin. Good morning. There are so many aspects of Dolly Parton's life to celebrate and mourn today. Her talents as a singer, songwriter, and musician, her philanthropy, her career as a businesswoman, theme park owner. She died yesterday in Nashville at the age of 80. According to a statement from a representative, she had recently been diagnosed with cancer. She drew on her own life for some of her most popular songs, like Jolene, which was inspired by a bank teller who seemed to have a crush on her husband. Jolene.

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4: Live from NPR News in Washington, I'm Dave Mattingly. It's unclear why CIA Director John Ratcliffe was in Russia's capital this week. NPR's Charles Maines in Moscow says the CIA isn't commenting.
5: In brief comments to the Washington Post, Kremlin spokesman Dmitry Peskov said Ratcliffe's trip to Russia involved contacts between security services, later telling Russian state media that President Vladimir Putin did not meet with the CIA director. The press was tipped off to Ratcliffe's arrival after flight radar trackers showed a U.S. military transport plane that arrived at Moscow's Vnukovo Airport Tuesday morning. The aircraft departed Moscow later that afternoon. Media speculation has since swirled, with reports suggesting Ratcliffe had come to deliver a message on anything from Russia's war in Ukraine to the U.S. conflict with Iran or negotiate the release of American prisoners in Russia. The CIA declined comment when approached by NPR. Charles Maines, NPR News, Moscow.
4: Dan J. Sullivan will be one of the candidates listed on Alaska's November ballot for the U.S. Senate. The retired teacher has advanced from the state's open primary. His name will appear alongside former Democratic Congresswoman Mary Peltola and the incumbent Republican senator with the same name, Dan Sullivan. Republicans have criticized the candidacy of Dan J. Sullivan, saying it's an attempt to confuse voters. This is NPR News.
1: I'm Tina Sawyer with WCMU News. Good morning. An international business consultant says Michigan businesses will be particularly hard hit by the escalating trade war between the U.S. and Canada. Tuesday, Canada imposed $20 billion in retaliatory tariffs against U.S. goods in response to the Trump administration slapping new tariffs on Canadian products. Ashley Kalin works for Peacock Tariff Consulting. The company advises businesses on both sides of the border. Kalin says it will be difficult for many Michigan businesses to absorb these new tariffs.
6: It almost feels like no business is safe. Businesses cannot plan ahead, regardless of industry right now, because there's so much turmoil.
1: Kalin expects Michigan's auto industry and some retailers will feel the brunt of the trade war between the U.S. and Canada. The White House recently announced plans to open the U.S. market to more beef imports for 90 days without high tariffs. President Trump says those beef products will be 25% cheaper for consumers. But agriculture leaders say more imports of foreign ground beef could hurt U.S. producers. Nebraska Cattlemen President Craig Uden says fewer dollars coming in means American ranchers will have less money to spend on growing their herds.
7: Timing wasn't good because this is the time they make those decisions, and it creates a lot of volatility in our markets. And so people get real restless as whether they want to make that long-term financial commitment to increase their herd.
1: Trump wrote in a social media post that foreign imports could help lower grocery bills. Beef prices have soared to record highs, but demand has remained strong. And four school districts across central Michigan are partnering with the state's education department to implement literacy training for elementary teachers. And Governor Gretchen Whitmer signed a new law in July that requires every elementary school teacher take literacy training by 2031. Mandatory teacher education is one of the main ways the state is trying to increase literacy rates. Michigan has one of the lowest reading scores in the nation. Partly sunny to mostly cloudy today, and a chance of showers and thunderstorms developing throughout the day. Maybe a little bit of patchy fog lingering on this morning for some parts of Michigan. Just be aware of that. But other than that, lower Michigan's going to be in the mid-70s to low 80s today. Upper 60s for the Upper Peninsula and 20 Celsius in Ontario. Mid-Michigan may see a shower tonight, otherwise partly cloudy. Farther north, showers and thunderstorms are likely, along with patchy fog overnight and lows in the upper 50s to low 60s in 14. 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
9: It's Morning Edition from NPR News. I'm Steve Inskeep.
10: And I'm Michelle Martin. Good morning. The Trump administration is preparing to revoke up to 200,000 immigration visas.
9: If the United States really revoked that many, it would be the largest revocation effort in U.S. history. Immigration attorneys are questioning how much it would really affect immigrants.
10: NPR immigration correspondent Sergio Martinez-Beltran is here now to talk more about this. Good morning, Sergio.
11: Good morning, Michelle.
10: So why does the government want to revoke so many visas?
11: The Trump administration says they are tackling immigration fraud, and the State Department is working with the Department of Homeland Security to identify and revoke the visas of immigrants who came to the U.S. for tourism and business and later claimed asylum. Tom Pigott, a spokesperson for the State Department, says getting a visa to later seek asylum is fraud. And that's because people applying for a tourist visa have to say why they're coming to the U.S. And the government is arguing that if the person did not tell the immigration officer they were planning on claiming asylum, they have essentially lied. And that's enough to revoke a visa.
10: Do we have a sense of how many people will be affected?
11: You know, Pigott says that 200,000 revocations will not happen in one fell swoop, but on a rolling basis. Still, Michelle, for many immigration attorneys, this latest move is performative. Here's what California-based attorney Nicolette Glazer told me.
12: This is a completely empty effort. It doesn't have any consequences. The way I understand the law and the way the law has been applied since at least I started practicing, which was about 25 years ago, this revocation of a visa has zero relevance for anything that can happen on this side of the entry, meaning with respect to status, any applications for relief or anything like that.
11: If an immigrant overstays their short-term visa, they are already breaking the law. So this new policy is just revoking visas that are already invalid.
10: So Sergio, circling back to something the administration has said regarding fraud, is it true that fraud is rampant in immigration?
11: So fraud does happen in the immigration system. People sometimes misrepresent material facts to get a benefit or a status they would not be eligible for otherwise. And there's this narrative out there that people apply for asylum to buy time and be able to eventually adjust their status. But even a report from the Government Accountability Office from 2015 shows that termination of asylum cases due to fraud are extremely rare. The State Department, though, has been using the specific case of Beto Coral. He's a Colombian national who came to the U.S. in 2015, and a few months before his stay was set to expire, he applied for asylum.
10: But that suggests that people's status could change while they're here, couldn't it? I mean, that circumstances could lead them to become targeted in such a way that would lead them to apply for asylum. But having said that, could this policy change lead to more people being arrested?
11: Yeah, presumably. For the last year and a half, the Trump administration has been trying to arrest, detain, and deport as many immigrants as possible, even when they are legally present in the U.S. or in the process of adjusting their status. Last month, Michelle, the Trump administration arrested nearly 50,000 immigrants. That's a monthly record in the second Trump term, according to an analysis by the Associated Press of arrest data. Many of these arrests have happened through partnerships between ICE and local law enforcement agencies across the country, which is a low-profile strategy that has proven to be very effective.
10: That is NPR Sergio Martinez-Beltran. Sergio, thank you.
11: You're welcome.
9: Let's talk about this some more now with Tommy Pigott, who is the State Department spokesman. Welcome back to the program.
13: Thanks for having me on.
9: Would you give me an idea of what it is that the government is trying to accomplish with this move?
13: The primary objective here is to cut down on fraud, to make sure that when people indicate something to us when they apply for a visa, that when they're here, they abide by the terms of that visa. One of the things that was just described was saying, if someone's applying for a tourist or business visa, that itself is temporary by its nature. It's given under the expectation and the clear expectation that someone returns home. So if they come to the United States and present something different, apply for a permanent status, that indicates a misrepresentation to the consular officer that was made. and therefore could be grounds for looking at that and saying, is a revocation appropriate of that visa?
9: I could definitely imagine somebody planning in advance to get a tourist visa and then apply for asylum later. But we can also imagine in a fast-changing world that someone came to the United States and then needed to apply for asylum. Are you going to presume that people committed fraud if this pattern comes up at all?
13: Well, look, asylum cases will still be adjudicated. That's something that happens through DHS. But fundamentally, once again, if someone indicates a desire to stay permanently in the United States, then that visa, which is given on the express condition that someone's going to be returning home after a certain period of time, is no longer applicable.
9: As you know, many non-citizens here, such as some of these visa holders, I would presume, are connected to U.S. citizens. The asylum seeker is their brother or their cousin or, in some cases, even their employee, someone close to them. What do you say to American citizens who may feel their lives are disrupted by this move?
13: Well, again, fundamentally, this is meant to ensure that if someone is here on a short-term visa but indicates a desire to stay permanently, then that short-term visa no longer reflects actually what their desire is here. It is important to point out, and this is something the deputy secretary has spoken to, that we do see a large number of frivolous asylum claims. Part of what we want to do here is make sure we have a system in place.

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1: What would you say to people who might look at this and think this is just another way of going after somebody who has a technical paperwork problem?
2: I think the way that you ensure that you have a system that both works but also has a secure border, both at the Southwest border but also who we're allowing legally, is to have consistency, is to make sure that laws are enforced, enforced fairly, enforced across the board. And that's what we're doing. I would also note that much of what we're doing from visas has to do with revoking visas from people with criminal activity, including DUIs, assaults, and thefts. So, of course, we're going after those that are breaking the law, undermining our national security. But importantly, to have a system that functions, we need systems that make sense, and we need to cut down on fraud and abuse. And that's exactly what we're committed to do.
1: Is part of the larger goal here to tell the world or potential asylum seekers, listen, we're just not open, we're not available to you?
2: Part of the goal here is certainly to say, if you are intending on misrepresenting yourself to the United States, there will be consequences. So that is certainly part of the goal.
1: But do I understand the larger picture here? The United States is also pausing asylum interviews, limiting the kinds of refugees that would be welcome in the United States, in some cases saying only people from South Africa would be welcome, that sort of thing.
2: Look, when it comes to each one of these different statuses, we did see under the previous administration what was, in our view, an abuse of many of these legal pathways. And part of what we have to have here is a reevaluation. That is true. Making sure that we're bringing to an end the era of mass migration, which we view as not helping the United States, not helping people, but actually helping to facilitate a lot of the insidious actors that work to profit off of mass migration. So we're going to make sure that we have policies in place that bring the era of mass migration to an end. And that includes, in our view, certain pathways that were quote unquote legal pathways, but that we viewed were abused by the previous administration. And we view are bringing back more into line what they were meant to do historically, meant to do in law, meant to do in practice.
1: Tommy Pigott is the State Department spokesman. Thanks for your time.
2: Thanks for having me on.
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3: You're listening to Morning Edition on WCMU. Happy Wednesday to you. And today, not only is National Dog Day, so give extra treats, but today is also Toilet Paper Day. And the real hero is Joseph Gaetti, who created it in 1857. No more corn cobs. Anyway, that's what today is. Celebrate how you will. How are consumers feeling about their sneakers? We're going to hear more in the Marketplace Morning Report 15 minutes away.
4: Good morning. I'm Temeskan Devasai at the BBC. At least 14 newborn babies have died in a fire that broke out in the neonatal ward of a major state-run hospital in Pakistan. The infants were on oxygen or in incubators. This mother says little was done to save them.
5: I have a three-day-old son. They said we have to save the adults first. Why were they saving adults? They could have gotten out on foot. Why didn't they save the children first? And why was the children's ward locked? After 2 hours, the rescue team finally arrived, and after 4 hours, the police came. Why?
4: A fire at a petrochemical plant in Russia's Amur region has killed at least 7 people and injured more than 150 others. The complex is a joint venture between Russia's Sibur and China's Sinopec. 6 Chinese nationals were among the dead. Others are missing. And new analysis suggests smokers trying to quit have a better chance with nicotine vapes than patches or gums. The review by an international group of experts found the use of e-cigarettes was more effective than support programs. The BBC's Hugh Pym looks at the findings.
6: Whereas 6 in 100 smokers who were trying to quit did so with nicotine pouches and gum, it was 10 in 100 for those who'd used vaping with nicotine as a way of quitting. And actually, vaping was ahead also of conventional support programs that might be offered to smokers trying to give up.
4: I'm Temeskan Devasai at the BBC in London.
7: Good morning, I'm Michelle Martin. Almost 1,800 people in Japan helped move a castle this week. Hirosaki Castle was moved to repair some earthquake damage, and now it needs to be put back. Japanese officials are using a method called hikiya, in which a structure is moved without being dismantled. Teams alternated pulling on ropes to inch the 360-ton building toward its original location. They got about 6 feet closer this weekend. How many people can say they played tug-of-war with a castle and won? It's Morning Edition.
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1: In today's weather, partly sunny to mostly cloudy with a chance of showers and thunderstorms. Lower Michigan highs in the mid-70s to low 80s. Highs in the upper 60s for the UP, 20 Celsius in Ontario. 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
9: A 1909 sci-fi cautionary tale imagined a world where humans lived alone with all their needs provided by machines. Today it reads like a business plan. From WAMU and NPR in Washington, this is 1A. Hi, I'm Jen White. For over a century, science fiction has warned about the dangers of handing over power to machines. Many of the people building those machines have pressed forward anyway. Historian Jill Lepore traces that story in her new book, The Rise and Fall of the Artificial State. It's a history of how technology has reshaped democracy, from the rise of the technocracy movement in the 1920s to the AI revolution today, and what happens when we turn over governance to machines. What do you think about how technology is reshaping society? Email us at 1A at WAMU.org.
10: Live from NPR News, I'm Lakshmi Singh. Meta has reached a settlement with a large consortium of states to resolve a lawsuit that alleged social media platforms, which include Instagram and Facebook, were intentionally designed to get teenagers and children addicted. At its trial in California, Meta denied the allegations. But NPR's John Ruich reports the tech giant still agreed to pay billions in penalties to resolve the landmark case.
11: Meta will pay $17 billion to the states over 10 years. It will also change the way that its platforms work. There will be a daily time limit of 2 hours for users under 18 and a nighttime block, both of which can only be lifted by a parent. Minors will not see how many likes or reactions their posts get. Meta will put in place measures to identify and remove kids under 13 from its platforms, and it'll bring in an independent auditor, and it will be barred from making deceptive statements about its safety features.
10: NPR's John Ruich reporting. The Justice Department is suing a municipal court in Columbus, Ohio, over a policy that bars federal immigration arrests at or near the county courthouse. NPR's Carrie Johnson reports on the Trump administration's most recent actions to enforce hardline immigration policies.
12: The Justice Department says taking people into custody at courthouses is safer for federal officers and the public. DOJ is suing the court in Franklin County, Ohio, over a policy that forbids immigration arrests of people attending court proceedings or conducting other lawful business. The new lawsuit says the federal government has, quote, exclusive authority to establish uniform rules on immigration. A spokeswoman for the court in Franklin County says it won't comment on pending litigation. The Trump administration has sued other states, including Connecticut, New York, and New Jersey, for allegedly thwarting federal immigration enforcement. Carrie Johnson, NPR News.
10: President Trump's pressing world leaders to join him in economically isolating Iran. But U.S. allies in the Gulf are not all rushing to embrace the White House's new Operation Economic Outcast. NPR's Aya Batrawi has the latest.
13: The United Arab Emirates joined Trump's pressure campaign, announcing last week it was cutting off all economic and trade ties with Iran. It was one of Iran's top global trade partners. For its part, Saudi Arabia's long backed economic pressure over military escalation to deal with Iran. But Qatar, which shares a massive underwater gas reserve with Iran, is expressing reservations after the latest raft of U.S. sanctions. Although Qatar was hit hard by Iran during the war and hosted the largest number of U.S. troops in the region, it's calling for a return to negotiations, not further escalation. Meanwhile, the foreign minister of Oman visited Iran this week. The two countries, which border the Strait of Hormuz, say they're discussing a plan that could temporarily reopen the waterway to ships. Aya Batrawi, NPR News, Dubai.
10: This is NPR News.
1: I'm AJ Jones with WCMU News. Good afternoon. A new report from the Michigan Attorney General's office shed some light on the prosecutorial decisions made in criminal cases related to the Flint water crisis. The cases did not result in any criminal convictions after the Michigan Supreme Court threw out the one-person grand jury process prosecutors used to build the cases. Attorney General Dana Nessel says it's impossible to overlook the fact that former Governor Rick Snyder appointed three of the justices serving on the court when they unanimously voted to throw out a century of precedent.
14: What were our prosecutors supposed to do? You know, I'd like the Supreme Court to recuse itself from being the Supreme Court. Well, that's unprecedented. What would you do if you had to say, I think that all three of them need to recuse themselves?
1: Snyder was one of the defendants charged. Justice Elizabeth Clement recused herself from the cases after previously serving as Snyder's chief legal counsel. The White House recently announced plans to open the U.S. market to more beef imports for 90 days without high tariffs. President Trump says those beef products will be 25% cheaper for consumers. But agriculture leaders say more imports of foreign ground beef could hurt U.S. producers. Nebraska Cattlemen President Craig Uden says fewer dollars coming in means American ranchers will have less money to spend on growing their herds.
15: Timing wasn't good because this is the time they make those decisions, and it creates a lot of volatility in our markets. And so people get real restless as whether they want to make that long-term financial commitment to increase their herd.
1: Trump wrote in a social media post that foreign imports could help lower grocery bills. Beef prices have soared to record highs, but demand has remained strong. An international trade consultant expects some Michigan retailers in the auto industry will feel the brunt of the new tariff war between Canada and America. Canada announced new tariffs yesterday in response to the Trump administration's recent tariff announcement on Canadian goods. Consultant Ashley Kalin says it almost feels like no business is safe. It's WCMU.
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17: This is 1A. I'm Jen White.
18: You're now under automatic control. Hands off steering.
17: People have been fascinated by automation, technological progress, and how it can change our lives throughout history. In 1956, General Motors made a film about the distant future of 1976, when cars would drive themselves with the help of traffic control towers.
19: 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Mind if I smoke a cigar?
17: In 1993, AT&T envisioned what sounds a lot like today's smart home and smart watch technology.
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9: visions of the steady march of technological progress. Much of what the companies behind these advertisements promised has come true, but convenience isn't all they promised. Here's a Facebook ad from 2018.
0: We came here for the friends. And we got to know the friends of our friends. Then our old friends from middle school, our mom, our ex, and our boss joined forces to wish us happy birthday. And we discovered our uncle used to play in a band and realized he was young once too. And we found others just like us. And just like that, we felt a little less alone.
9: The idea running through all of it was that technology will set you free. It will connect you. It will give you power over your own life. It will make things better. And the people building those machines also say our journey to a future driven and controlled by technology is inevitable. Jill Lepore doesn't agree. In her new book, she writes, "The artificial state is a fantasy half-built, dreaded, adored, awaited. I also believe it to be doomed." Jill Lepore is a Harvard historian and a staff writer at The New Yorker. Her new book is The Rise and Fall of the Artificial State and provides a dark picture of where we are headed, but she says it isn't too late to change course. Jill Lepore, welcome to 1A.
2: Hey, thanks so much for having me.
9: We also want to hear from you. As technology reshapes our society, what do you think it is doing to our democratic institution and our institutions and our lives? Email us at 1A@wamu.org. Jill, let's just start with a couple of definitions. What do you mean by artificial state?
2: Well, we live in the United States today in a liberal constitutional democracy. In a nation state, this is a fairly new form in the course of human history. We're celebrating the 250th anniversary this year of the founding of the United States, the world's first modern democracy. So it's not necessarily going to last. But I think much of the apparatus of a kind of successor state has now been put in place. And I call that the artificial state, in which in place of government by consent, we have government by machines. It's not foreordained. It's not a fait accompli. I don't think it was even intentional. But I think we've surrendered a lot of the elements of democratic citizenship. We've outsourced it to machines. And for all that many of these tools and machines bring us, and I'm by no means an anti-technologist, I think a lot of recent innovations have had terribly malign consequences for democratic politics.
9: Well, we are still electing our leaders, making choices as a society, right? So why do you see the artificial state as a threat to liberal democracy?
2: We absolutely are still living in democracies, although democracies have been collapsing all over the world for the last 20 years or so. And there's also the ongoing process that political scientists call democratic backsliding, where we just have less and less faith in elections and in elected officials. Actually, a lot of new opinion research suggests that people have more faith in their chatbots than they do in their elected representatives, more trust in them. I think you see ways in which what was once called the public sphere, reasonably enough, no longer really exists in that same way. You and I are having a conversation on public media today, an open, free conversation that people are participating in. This is kind of the best of what a public sphere is. It's still very much alive. But the emergence of social media really dismantled much local news reporting, local news organizations around the country. You know, everyone knows about the fate of newspapers, but more broadly, kind of local reporting has been essentially in remission for 20 years or so. That's a kind of glue to civil society that we really no longer have. People are very well aware of how social media has acted as a kind of radicalizing or polarizing machine. Not that polarization didn't exist or wasn't worsening before, say, Facebook in 2004. But I think people are quite familiar with the degree to which alienation, the loneliness epidemic, the social effects of social media, the malign social effects of social media. Think about the new, like just announced Facebook, the Meta settlement.
9: Mm-hmm.
2: But I think we're maybe less aware of the political consequences of these tools and the ways in which they involve the kind of slow dismantling of government by consent.
3: And I just want to provide a little context here. Meta has agreed to settle a case about social media addiction. That's with California and other states. I'm sure we'll get to that on the news roundup this week. You alluded to this earlier. You describe the rise of the artificial state as largely accidental for most of history. It was part of this well-intentioned effort to improve speed, to build more efficiency. So what changed?
2: Well, states, of course, have to accumulate knowledge, and they have to organize that knowledge in order to do things like just provide resources, distribute goods and benefits, and collect revenues in the form of taxes and tariffs. So there are all kinds of tools that states use, and you know, some of them are mechanical and others are not. But it is perfectly rational for instance, you know, the United States is the first nation in the world to require a national census every 10 years. You want to be able to get that census processed as quickly as possible because our representation is mathematically proportionate to the population. You know, so say in the 1880s and 1890s, when the Census Bureau, you know, population had increased significantly, it was harder and harder to count to tally the returns, all these kind of handwritten returns. They had kind of a contest to see who could invent a tabulating machine that could do that work, that could automate some of that work. Herman Hollerith won that contest, and the, you know, census was increasingly, the tabulation was done by machine, done more quickly, more efficiently, more cheaply. He went on to found what becomes IBM. So that seems like perfectly natural. Like, while that's really useful, you do want census to be counted quickly. There's nothing sinister or conspiratorial or malign about that. So tools like that the government uses all the time are not, we might think of them as artificial in the sense that they're man-made, but they're not really replacing democratic citizenship or the capacities of citizens to make democratic decisions or to deliberate democratically. But if you compare, you know, using a mainframe, the first mainframe computer that was sold commercially was built in the 1950s for the U.S. Census Bureau, which, you know, greatly sped up census taking. But that same computer, so that was 1950, the 1950 census that was used for. By 1958, an advertising company in New York had formed an offshoot called the Simulmatics Corporation that was going to use those same early mainframe computers to simulate the electorate. They wanted to build what they called a people machine, Simulmatics did. And by compiling census data and election returns and public opinion surveys to make a representative sample of the American electorate to which the computer could be asked all kinds of what if questions. They sold their services to the Democratic National Committee and then to the John F. Kennedy campaign in 1960 and did things like, and again, like this does not seem malign. So Kennedy's campaign could say, what if Kennedy were to talk more about his Catholicism? What would be the effect of that change of approach on Protestant and Jewish voters in the Midwest?
3: I think it might surprise people to hear that the use of this kind of data goes back that far. As you were researching this book and uncovering the layers, were there surprises for you?
2: Yeah, absolutely. I mean, I wrote a book about the Simulmatics Corporation a few years ago because I was completely staggered by the existence of this stuff in the 1950s and 1960s and actually how sophisticated it was. Like they were pretty good at what they were doing. But what also really surprised me about, say, Simulmatics was how morally concerned people were about it. Like when Kennedy won in 1960, Simulmatics kind of did a little kind of press junket and claimed credit for his victory. And then the Kennedy campaign denied having ever hired them. Like they realized it was a bad thing to have used a computer to win an election. I think that's a good measure of the distance between now and then.
3: We're talking to Jill Lepore, historian and author of The Rise and Fall of the Artificial State. Coming up, tech companies like Facebook and Twitter marketed themselves as the new public square, platforms that connect people and ideas. But how have those platforms affected the health of public discourse in the U.S.? And we want to hear from you. How do you feel technology is shaping our democracy and our society? Email us at 1A at WAMU.org. We'll be right back.
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4: The American Southwest is facing a historic drought and cuts to the supply of water from the Colorado River. 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
7: This is 1A. I'm Jen White. We're talking with historian Jill Lepore about what happens to democracy when the functions of government are turned over to machines and automation. Her new book is called The Rise and Fall of the Artificial State. And you can add your voice to our conversation. How do you feel technology is shaping our democracy and society? Email us at 1A@wamu.org. Jill, one of the really fascinating things you do in this book is go back to the 1920s. And a movement I think most people have never heard of, technocracy, which argued democracy simply isn't up to the task of running a modern industrial economy and that scientists and engineers should govern instead. Explain more about what was behind that movement.
8: Yeah, so after the First World War and the collapse of empires and the rise of these kind of new tentative democracies, many very quickly began to fall by the late 1920s and into the early 1930s under the pressures sort of replaced by communism and fascism. And the Great Depression put an enormous pressure on democracies around the world. And in the U.S., there was a real fear that democracy just was not going to survive, right? That degree of suffering that you really needed a strong man to run an industrial economy. Before FDR's election in 1932 was just an incredibly fragile moment in the history of American democracy. Everybody was worried about, and, you know, every magazine and newspaper and radio story was about the future of American democracy. And there emerged at that moment a movement called Technocracy Incorporated, and it had headquarters in New York, but it was really a North American movement, really Canadian and American. The leader in the United States was a guy named Howard Scott, and the leader in Canada was an amateur aviator and chiropractor, kind of an adventurer, former rodeo cowboy named Joshua Haldeman. And technocracy was opposed to democracy, said, as you said, that the popularly elected leaders, people weren't smart enough to elect people who could understand modern machinery and the modern industrial economy, and that democracy was just doomed to fail, and therefore societies ought to be run instead by scientists and engineers who would make all the decisions. People would be, and everything would be done in the interest of the greatest possible sort of mechanical efficiency. So people would have numbers instead of names, easier to sort of run a society that way. There would be no politics, no elections. There would be no banks. There would be a kind of single unit of currency, which would be the erg. It would be a unit of energy. Goods would be distributed along something kind of not dissimilar from what today is known as universal basic income. Mm-hmm. And everyone would live in what was called a technate. Technocrats had a kind of fascist aesthetic. They wore identical gray suits. They drove identical gray cars. And although it seems really kooky, and a lot of people at the time thought it was really kooky, it had a huge following. Like tens of thousands of people would show up for these technocracy rallies at places like the Hollywood Bowl. And it really seemed for a moment in time, I mean, hundreds and hundreds of news stories were published about technocracy until FDR was elected. And then it kind of FDR's great promise with the New Deal was that he would find a third way between an entirely unregulated laissez-faire economy and a kind of government-controlled, mm-hmm. like state-controlled economy. And that was the New Deal.
7: So where do we see the echoes of technocracy today? What is the legacy of that movement?
8: You know, I think if you go back and read the pamphlets, like they mainly reached people through like a massive pamphleteering campaign. Like, what is technocracy? Six steps to a technocrat, to a technate. They really have an uncanny similarity to the manifestos that are constantly coming out of Silicon Valley, right? The kind of, oh, Mark Andreessen or Peter Thiel or Mark Zuckerberg manifestos that are published online, or Sam Altman manifestos. Here's what the future is going to look like. And there's also a kind of weird, and I think to many people, certainly surprised me when I discovered in the archives, connection. Because Joshua Haldeman, who was the leader of the movement in Canada, even after the movement was completely collapsed in the U.S., Haldeman continued to be an avid leader of the technocrat movement in Canada. Canada outlawed technocracy as subversive to the government. Haldeman was briefly put in prison. He was barred entry to the U.S. He later decided, after South Africa declared its policy of apartheid, to take his family to South Africa. And he is, in fact, Elon Musk's grandfather. That's why Musk was born in South Africa. There's even kind of a family story. If you look at photographs of these two guys, they look astoundingly alike, and they have a lot in common, the sort of amateur aviator adventurer piece of things. You know, Musk is not responsible for his grandfather. He barely knew him. He died when Musk was a toddler. But there is a way in which, for all of the futurism, the technological marvels that are coming out of Silicon Valley and really that are wonders to be appreciated and admired, the political ideas that come out of Silicon Valley are the worst and most discredited failed ideas of the 20th century.
7: Well, let's get to 1A's Town Square. We got this from Brian, who says, the problem here is capitalism. It is at the heart of everything to do with the rise of unmitigated tech control in our society. We also got this voicemail from Jim.
9: Business and corporations operate by a different ethos. Their ethos is the bottom line. The government, in its original spirit, although less all the time, operates on a more human interest, the interest and well-being of its participants. And I think that it is a significant distinction because corporations will sacrifice much in relation to human interest and human benefit, whereas the government is obligated not to do so.
7: Thanks for those messages. And Jill, what do you say to both Jim and our previous caller, who say, like, this is really about the difference between the role and responsibility of businesses and corporations and the role and responsibilities of government, that it's not even so much a tech issue as it is that they play different roles in our society?
8: Sure. And I think you sometimes see, you know, some of, I think, the better intentioned tech executives are out there begging Congress to act. We need this industry to be regulated. Can you please do something? I mean, even just think of, like, Bill Gates issued a 6,000 word manifesto online just this week, essentially arguing the same. The failure, and I think that the two commentators would agree here, like, it's not surprising that corporations act this way. But where is government? Why are our elected representatives not protecting our best interests and our quality of life here? And I think that too is a historical story. So, and I think that begins in the 1980s. I remember And you may well remember as well, 1984, when Apple released the Macintosh, it was with this incredibly great ad.
7: We actually have that ad. Let's take a listen to it.
8: So this is
7: 1984. Apple launches the Macintosh computer with a Super Bowl commercial. It's directed by a sci-fi legend, Ridley Scott, and the advertisement references Orwell's 1984. So there are rows of identically dressed people watching this giant screen showing Big Brother.
10: Today we celebrate the first glorious anniversary of the information purification victims.
7: And it ends with a lone, brightly dressed woman hurling a hammer at the screen.
10: We shall prevail.
11: On January 24th, Apple Computer will introduce Macintosh. And you'll see why 1984 won't be like 1984.
7: So the promise there seems to be that personal computing will be this moment of liberation for people, that it'll free us from, you know, central control, from conformity. What do you make of that advertisement today?
8: Yeah, so it's a great ad. It's still powerful. And it does make that claim. The personal computer will enhance democratic politics. It will empower the people, right? Big IBM mainframes, oh, those are associated with totalitarianism somehow. The gray is like the IBM. But the personal computer, that's going to be emancipatory. I think it's a great ad. It's also funny. Like, it's kind of a joke, right? It's not a serious political claim. But I think it became a serious political claim in Silicon Valley, so that by the time you get to the 1990s, now the promise that the personal computer will be and it will enhance democratic politics is kind of extended to the internet. Oh, the internet. It'll bring about a digital democracy. We'll have direct democracy on the internet. But there was also a libertarianism to the launching of the opening of the internet in the 1990s, right? The Declaration of the Independence of Cyberspace, which claimed that the internet would be beyond all laws, that it would be a wholly unregulated place, and that would be the beauty of it, and that would be the promise of it. So there's a kind of marketing campaign around each of these new generations of technologies that is about enhancing democracy, but the political ideas behind them are really libertarian. So you get the same promise with social media, again, beginning with Facebook in 2004. This will enhance democracy, right? But don't regulate it, because this lies outside the realm of government and law. And now we're in the kind of AI version of that, and soon we'll be in the humanoid robots version of that, right? Like the libertarianism of Silicon Valley and the claim that underlies all of these marketing campaigns, that regulation would stifle innovation, that government has no place here, that goes back to the very beginnings of Silicon Valley.
7: One of the main threats you identify to liberal democracy is the current information landscape and all its bots and algorithms. It's something on our listeners' minds as well. Michelle in Virginia emails, people now demand photos or it didn't happen. And yet when presented with a photo, people shout either that it is AI or fake news. It has made the subjective even more so without really improving anything. And Lynn writes, I think social media addiction is one of the biggest issues, maybe the biggest issue facing society. We are more lonely than ever. We are more divided than ever. And the number of people I know of, both personally and tangentially, who actually believe anything and everything they see, read, or hear on social media is extremely disturbing. I'm curious to hear your historical read on the way these social media systems are shaping our public discourse. I mean, they're designed to maximize engagement.
8: Yeah, and I think your readers, very wise comments suggest that there is a growing awareness of, and certainly governments too are beginning to act, right? Courts and legislatures, that there are real harms involving that are caused by social media, and we think of those largely as social harms. Australia has banned social media for users under the age of 16, say, and other countries are thinking about similar bans. And yet there's a whole kind of the toothpaste is already out of the, is already been squeezed out. You can't put it back in feeling about that. Those social harms are real. And it's good that there's a reckoning with that. I don't think we're out ahead of the political harms. And those are the ones that I trying to call some attention to, because they're largely invisible. I mean, I think what's visible, honestly, are the data centers, which are big, giant, many miles of buildings. And so weirdly, it's kind of the first time people could see, like, oh, I see, this is a thing. This is a physical thing in the actual physical world that may be a problem for me, may be a problem for my community. And it's different than I can't put my phone down, even when I have my baby in my arms. You know, it's different than I haven't visited my mother-in-law in the nursing home in years because I just Zoom with her. It's the data center thing is more tangible, but I don't think it's a different issue.
7: We're talking to historian and author Jill Lepore. Her new book, The Rise and Fall of the Artificial State, is out this week. You know, tech companies argue that regulation will hurt American companies with other countries like China, that it'll threaten U.S. national security. What do you make of those arguments?
8: The argument that regulation stifles innovation is presented by these companies as a kind of eternal, timeless truth. In fact, it's kind of equal parts marketing campaign and political slogan. That idea is not a part of the history of technology until the 1970s, when it's a kind of Milton Friedman libertarian response to environmental regulation. The way that corporations fight environmental regulation that comes out of the late 1960s, early 1970s, think of the Clean Air Act, the Clean Water Act, the founding of the EPA. The way companies fought that was by saying, oh no, regulation would stifle innovation. And just insisting on that. Now, it is obviously regulation sometimes stifles innovation, but also sometimes regulation is really important to innovation, to making things safer and ultimately cheaper, or actually averting things that are bad. Like, think of cloning. Like, we did actually make a decision as a society not to proceed with cloning human beings. There are times when ethical concerns ought to be brought to the fore. I think what's kind of fascinating is just how holy this particular set of technologies, and I think some of it is the kind of gee whiz wizardry, the sort of revenge of the nerds 1980s, 1990s moment, coinciding with a real political power around libertarianism that sets us up for the place we are now, where people are just kind of swallow the AI industry's claim, well, you can't possibly, like, we must not be impeded. At the same time, though, it's worth noting most of the leaders of these companies have also said, please impede us.
7: Well, you know, on Monday's show, we looked at how today's titans of technology view democracy. The Silicon Valley venture capitalist, you mentioned him, Marc Andreessen, laid out his philosophy in a book called The Techno-Optimist Manifesto. Johns Hopkins professor Henry Farrell describes it this way.
12: And really what it is trying to do, it is trying to pervade the sense that we need to have a faith in the power of technology to save us, to allow us to sort of go out into the universe, to have AI which will make our lives sort of much better. And anybody who pushes back against AI is guilty of a crime which, in his view, is equivalent to murder of all of the people whose lives will be saved by AI and new technology.
7: Now, you're one of the people pushing back on unguarded optimism about technology. And Andreessen has disparaged your critiques specifically. But what do you say to that criticism that you're romanticizing the past, or you're standing in the way of progress that could make life better?
8: I think it's important to reject the kind of false dualism there, that it's an either or. Like, either all technocracy is great and all of it is an improvement and leading us to a better and better and better, better world, or that it's somehow to oppose anything is to oppose all of it. And like, oh, we must stop developing new ideas and building new kinds of tools. That's actually not the state of the debate. I mean, yes, on the one side, you have an Andreessen with his relentless optimism. But I think critics, and I certainly put myself in this category, have a huge appreciation and admiration for these tools. But that's not the same as romanticism.
7: We're talking about how technology is reshaping our democracy. We're here with historian Jill Lepore. She's out with a new book. It's called The Rise and Fall of the Artificial State. Still to come, Jill says it's not too late to change course. We get to that after the break. This is 1A.
13: ¶¶
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0: 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Today's Here and Now, coming up in about 20 minutes. In today's weather, partly sunny to mostly cloudy with a chance of showers and thunderstorms. Lower Michigan highs in the mid-70s to low 80s, upper 60 the highs in the UP, 20 Celsius the high in Ontario. Tonight, mid-Michigan may see a shower or two, otherwise partly cloudy. Farther north, showers and thunderstorms are likely with a chance of patchy fog. Lows in the upper 50s to low 60s, 14 Celsius in Ontario. Taking a look outside, it's 73 in the Tri-Cities and Mount Pleasant, 70 in Big Rapids and Oscoda, 66 in Gaylord, 72 in Cadillac and Traverse City, it's 70 in Petoskey, 68 in Alpena, 63 on Mackinac Island, and 63 in Sault Ste. Marie. 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
7: Let's get back to our conversation with Jill Lepore. She's a Harvard historian whose new book tackles what happens when we cede our agency to machines and the companies that make them. It's called The Rise and Fall of the Artificial State. We're also hearing from you. Brian writes, government is not responding because the corporations pay them off, especially post-Citizens United. It's out in the open. Jill, when you look at the historical record and you look at what you call the artificial state, what belief systems, political practices or cultural norms have led us here? Are there certain ones that you really think are important to make note of?
8: I think the idea that all technocracy represents progress, that everything that we can build is an improvement over what we didn't build, it's a foundational idea, but I think it's also pernicious. And I guess I'm fascinated by the callers all, you know, pointing out the powers of corporations. And I think that's really important, but I also think that's somewhat disempowering to ordinary people. I mean, here, let me just give you a concrete example. Like, I've really noticed after COVID, when I go out and give a public talk at a big venue where there's, you know, hundreds of people, the hosts often say, well, we don't do questions and answers anymore. We just put a VR code up on the screen and people can tweet questions to a facilitator who will then filter through them and find the ones that are good to be asked. And then those will be asked of you. And it seems like on the one hand, like that's just an artifact of COVID, like people didn't want to have pass mics or something, I guess, across the room. But why is that better than people getting out of their seats and walking up or wheeling themselves up to a microphone and asking a question using their own voice? And like, I always say no to that, but I know that it's some people find it convenient maybe, or like, oh, we want to screen out the disruptive questions. Some of the questions can be bad. Well, that's actually what living in a community is. Some of the questions are bad. Some people's ideas are not going to be well expressed. That's fine. Like the idea that it represents just because there is a tool to have people in the audience ask questions without actually using their own voices, that doesn't mean we should use the tool. So I actually think a lot of this, yes, comes to corporations, but well, there are also individual decisions that maybe we ought to be a little bit more conscious of.
7: Well, that gets to one of the core ideas in your book, which is that the remedy to a lot of this, it's about face-to-face interaction. It's also about reconnecting to the natural world. I think the first part is pretty self-explanatory. You laid it out pretty well just now, but where does the natural world come into play?
8: I think actually you see the natural world coming into play right now this summer in the debates in the United States and around the world about the data center build out. You know, under the second Trump administration and its AI policy, all environmental review, or really any review whatsoever of the construction of data centers was to be set aside. These things can be built no matter what. Any permitting, any environmental review, these things were not going to be necessary. This was just going to be a priority of the administration to make possible building as many of these as big as possible, as quickly as possible. And because there's not a lot of local news in a lot of parts of the country, a lot of people kind of woke up one day and were like, there's this massive thing that's, you know, bigger than Manhattan that's being built in my county that I had no idea was even coming. You know, elected officials signed non-disclosure agreements. There's no local news reporting. People aren't showing up for city council meetings and so didn't know what was going on. And now there's this thing that actually is having, you know, raising your electric bill. You know, maybe there's noise pollution. Maybe there are consequences for the power grid, for water supply. So I think you see both the limits of the natural world and the possible limits of natural resources in building out the infrastructure of an artificial state. And you also see people realizing the limits of their own capacity democratically to oppose such a thing. So I think that kind of great howl about the data centers, which I don't know if it will last, and it's kind of interesting right now as an electoral matter. I think it'll really affect the midterms, and it's very bipartisan. Is a kind of good illustration both of the way that the natural world is in tension with this build out, and the way that the kind of democratic backsliding that we've seen is something people are increasingly aware of.
7: We got this email from Matt who says, the idea that this AI takeover is inevitable is hilarious. If it were really inevitable, would it cost hundreds of billions of dollars to push? Would every community where a data center is being built fight against it? The notion that it's inevitable is perpetrated by AI companies to make it an attractive investment. And Jill, that's something we hear a lot from tech giants, that this constant drumbeat about AI. Same was true for the internet. But I'll note that this messaging isn't just coming from tech billionaires. I'm also hearing it from people in marginalized communities who say, if we are not a part of this change, if we don't make sure, for instance, our young people know how to code or make sure we're involved in the development of AI, not only will we get left behind, we may find ourselves at the mercy of an extremely powerful force. I mean, are there examples from history that are also leading people to that conclusion?
8: Well, I mean, I agree with the listener that the inevitability is part of a marketing campaign. I also think it is a sincere belief on the part of a lot of these people. I don't think it's inevitable. I think it's really important to insist that it's not inevitable. But, you know, Elon Musk gave a 90-minute interview with The Economist.

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1: And he said, well, because, everything ends. Like, the universe is going to end in billions of years, too. Like, it's sooner or later. Like, it was just this weird, what? It was just like a bunch of patent nonsense. But I also think there's a part of Musk that actually believes all of that. So, that said, think of the ways in which organizations, communities of humans who have opposed all kinds of other things that have seemed inevitable, that were already fully installed. I mean, defeating monarchy, which we're celebrating the 250th anniversary of here in the United States, was an extraordinary achievement. Erecting a government that was founded by the people, of the people, and for the people was an extraordinary accomplishment in human history. It's a lot to give up.
2: It's interesting you mentioned that Elon Musk interview, because you also spend a big chunk of the book tracing the literary tradition of science fiction and its dystopian parables, warning against the threats of the artificial state. And you quote a 2021 social media post from a writer with The Onion, and it says, sci-fi author, in my book, I invented the Torment Nexus as a cautionary tale. Tech company. At long last, we have created the Torment Nexus from classic sci-fi novel, Don't Create the Torment Nexus. And you say that they've taken a lot of the wrong lessons from science fiction. Is there a specific example that comes to mind for you?
1: I mean, all of these guys have stories that they tell about themselves in their boyhood, spent like reading comic books and playing video games and reading science fiction. And what they're attracted to is world building. And then sort of the crazy thing is they become people who are building our world. And the world they're building is actually coming from stuff they read when they were little boys. And a lot of the stuff they read, I mean, even if you think about H.G. Wells or like The Time Machine, right? H.G. Wells was a socialist and an anti-imperialist. And most of his science fiction is really critiques of capitalism and widening in income inequality in his lifetime, and critiques of the British Empire and its colonialism. So to read H.G. Wells as a manifesto for going to found a colony on Mars is a bizarre thing. Now, not that there aren't great reasons to found a colony on Mars. Like, I'm pretty pro space exploration myself, but to do so in order to realize the promise of a work of science fiction that was not meant as an instruction manual for space exploration, but was actually meant as an indictment for the cruelties and atrocities of British imperialism.
2: We're talking to historian Jill Lepore about her new book, The Rise and Fall of the Artificial State. And we're hearing from you. Jan in Indiana emailed, more than 30 years ago, I heard the phrase, when our technology exceeds our spirituality, we are in trouble. I fear we're there. You say that this move to an artificial state is not inevitable. But we also hear from people who say, I don't feel like there's a way for me to stop it. I feel like it's, my job is on the line. My ability to communicate and connect with others is on the line. And I'm one person. So what do you say to people who don't see the place where they can shift this progression?
1: I mean, I think on the one hand, we all struggle with making rules for ourselves. And, I do this all the time. My friends do this all. I hear this from people all the time. Well, I've decided I'm not going to bring my iPhone to bed. No, I've decided I've just gotten a dumb phone. I've deleted Instagram. I'm not going to have, check my email after X, like whatever. It's a constant struggle, right? Against the onslaught of the interference of the illusion of human connection that machines offer us. And sometimes there's real human connection for sure. From our actual lived lives. I mean, like, I think everybody has a moment of like, the first time, like, your toddler got into bed with you and you were reading the Times on your iPhone and you kind of pushed the toddler away from snuggle, like that, like, what did I just do? Like, that's crazy. Like, what, like that we all struggle. And I think there are some individual choices people can make and I think are making, but it's a real illusion to think this comes down to consumerist decision making, because it's not, it's structural. It really involves getting your elected representatives to think about harms and consequences and not just financial benefits.

0: of the build out of some of this stuff. Cause it's not just AI, right? The humanoid robots really are coming. And there's just a, this is a good moment to stop and say, what is it, what is the world that we want to build, not the world that these tech executives want to build?
1: What do you think a healthy relationship between democracy and technological advancement looks like? Because you said you're not anti-technology, but you're definitely waving a flag here.
0: Yeah, you know, I'm not a policymaker. I think there are a lot of really innovative things that people try to do. I don't even remember when there was, everything was about like e-government. Like we were going to like have government, like all things were going to be available online. And there's like great things like you can renew your passport online. That seems good. And that was that a, is that a problem? But then there are things that are like, I don't know, maybe that's kind of a loss. Like the EU now has these automated, like you get your, when you go through passport, we cross a border, you go through, you get your face scanned, your fingerprints taken, your iris is, I don't know what else they're doing, right? And they're also scanning your passport. And it's so far, at any rate, it's not more efficient. It's really slow. It's really slowed down border crossings in Europe. But also, is it a little bit of a loss that you don't talk to that person at the passport control desk and have that conversation? There's something human maybe that's lost about entering a new country. I don't know. Like, I think that, I think governments should be making a tally sheet. Okay, what's going to be good about this? Is it going to be cheaper, faster, and more efficient? Most likely, yes. Is it going to be less likely to make errors? Probably. But then what's on the other side of that ledger? Sure, I could have an AI doctor. Sam Altman thinks we should have an AI president. But like, what's lost? Like, is there something, what is it that humans are actually providing by way of medical care that I would not give up? And then what are the inequalities? I think we're likely to see the poor have AI doctors and the rich get to talk to people. Like, I just think figuring out what's on the lost side of the ledger is what we have not done, what governments have not done on our behalf, and we need to insist that they do.
1: In the epilogue of your book, you write this, quote, "Unplug. If you cut down all the trees and kill all the animals, you will die. Using robots to wage war will always backfire. One day they will wage war on you. If you discover an intelligent species of newt, don't enslave them. It's best not to build something you can only unbuild by inventing a time machine. Never build a wall between yourself and the natural world, but if someone does, clamber over it." Having this historical perspective on the moment we're in is useful in so many ways, and we've really just had time to scratch the surface of all you write about. But in so many ways, this book reads like something today's technologists could benefit from reading. So, you know, what do you think is standing in the way of those conversations between historians like you and the technologists happening more?
0: Yeah, that list of lessons at the end of the book all come from science fiction, which I think is really generative. And I think historians have avoided thinking about kind of pop culture stuff like science fiction, maybe having a little bit too much contempt for a whole world of ideas and imagination that has had a lot of influence over people who are building tools in our lives. So I spent a lot of time in the book on science fiction, kind of offering up that bridge to, like, that's the thing. Like, I was a Star Trek fanatic when I was seeing it, and so was Jeff Bezos. Like, we could talk about that. Like, I just think there actually needs to be a little bit more respect for the world of knowledge that comes out of humanistic traditions instead of contempt for it, which has been a very abundantly and loudly expressed by Silicon Valley.
1: We have just a few seconds here, Jill, but I always love asking you to leave us with a question we should ask ourselves as we think about the future and the role technology will or will not play in it.
0: Yeah, I think with any new tool, it's great that it works. Does it work? Does it work well? But is this making things better? It's not. Technology isn't progress if it's not progress. So I think that's a question people ought to ask with anything that is presented to themselves, to do that kind of ledger keeping on your own, as well as asking that your elected representatives do it as well.
1: Well, that's Jill Lepore. She's a historian and author of the new book, The Rise and Fall of the Artificial State. Jill, it was great to talk to you. Thank you.
0: So great to talk to you as well. Thanks.
1: This conversation is part of our ongoing coverage of how technology is reshaping society and the debates we're having about its role. So tell us what you want to hear about next. Share your thoughts and ideas with us. You can always text us, call, or email. 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Today's producer was Claire Mupson with the help of Xavier Stokely. And this program comes to you from WAMU, part of American University in Washington, distributed by NPR. I'm Jen White. Thanks for listening. And we'll talk again tomorrow. This is 1A.

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2: On the next Fresh Air, we remember Dolly Parton, who has died at the age of 80. 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
1: 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I'm AJ Jones, filling in today for Jaden Gibson. Meta has settled with a bipartisan coalition of states that sued the platform for intentionally addicting teens on Facebook and Instagram for $17 billion. 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
5: It's Here and Now. A new study of former NFL football players found at least a quarter of them, one in four, had CTE, chronic traumatic encephalopathy, as a degenerative brain disease. The researchers counted every football player who had appeared in at least one NFL game any time since 1949, and then focused on those who died between 2016 and 2021. Joining us is co-author Chris Nowinski. He's CEO of the Concussion and CTE Foundation. He's a neuroscientist, former professional wrestler. Chris Nowinski, welcome back to the program.
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1: And weather for today, partly sunny to mostly cloudy across the listening area with a chance of showers and thunderstorms. Lower Michigan highs in the mid-70s to low 80s, upper 60s for the UP. It's 2 o'clock.
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11: From NPR and WBUR Boston, I'm Scott Tong.
12: I'm Robin Young. It's Here and Now. Coming up today, Facebook and Instagram parent company Meta reached a $17 billion settlement with a bipartisan coalition of state attorneys general for intentionally addicting teens to social media platforms. We'll have the latest.
11: Plus, the National Park Service is facing the loss of billions to repair and maintain sites. What does it mean for the parks? We'll ask.
12: And Leanne Moriarty writes a sequel to her best-selling novel, Big Little Lies.
13: I actually started writing a book set in a high school, and then I suddenly thought, you know what, I could put that storyline into the Big Little Lies world.
11: And what could be a very close race for the U.S. Senate seat in Texas? Coming up Here and Now.
12: The news is first.
14: Live from NPR News, I'm Lakshmi Singh. Meta has reached a settlement with a coalition of states and some U.S. jurisdictions over its social media platforms. They accuse the tech giant of making Facebook and Instagram addictive for teens and children and misleading the public about their risks. Here's NPR's John Ruich.
15: According to the proposed settlement, the owner of Facebook and Instagram would pay up to $17 billion to the states over the coming 10 years. The money would be used for things like after-school programs, public health advertising, and youth mental health programs. Meta also agreed to change features on its platforms to make them safer for minors. The changes include a two-hour time limit and a nighttime block for kids under 18. Minors also won't see how many likes they get and won't be able to use certain beauty filters, and Meta will take on an independent auditor. The settlement is subject to the approval of the judge in the case, but if it moves forward, it could change the landscape around a wave of lawsuits against social media companies. John Ruich, NPR News.
14: Acclaimed actor and singer Tim Curry has died at the age of 80. First responders were called to his home in Los Angeles late last night. No cause of death has been given. The British-born artist was known for a range of memorable characters on stage and screen, including one that inspired a global cult following, as NPR's Alice Wolfley reports.
16: With his powerful baritone voice and big, expressive eyes, Tim Curry was celebrated for his offbeat, often villainous roles in films like Clue, Annie, and Muppet Treasure Island. But he will be most remembered for his outrageous performance in the 1975 film The Rocky Horror Picture Show.

0: This is Bird Note. When they migrate, tiny songbirds that spend most of their lives on land fly hundreds of miles over the ocean at a stretch, and they get tired. That's why the first stretch of coast along a migration route often has thousands of exhausted birds landing and taking a break. There are also stories about ships at sea hosting worn-out migratory birds. But for the most part, scientists saw those as rare events. But a study published in 2022 suggests it could be more common than once thought. A group of oceanographers spent a few weeks in the Mediterranean Sea and noticed something unusual. Nearly every day that summer, more than one bird would land on their boat and spend a few minutes or a few hours aboard before flying away. And they weren't just seabirds like gulls. They were land birds that don't frequent the high seas, apparently catching their breath on the boat and then resuming their epic journeys. The researchers think that there are now enough ships in the busy Mediterranean trade routes that some birds might use them as stopover sites when the weather turns bad. Like any expert traveler, birds know how to use their resources to make it to their destination. For Bird Note, I'm Ariana Rimmel.
1: 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I'm AJ Jones, filling in today on this wonderful Wednesday afternoon for Jaden Gibson. Taking a look at weather for today, partly sunny to mostly cloudy with a chance of showers and thunderstorms. Lower Michigan highs in the mid-70s to low 80s, upper 60s for the Upper Peninsula, and 20 Celsius your highs in Ontario. For tonight, mid-Michigan may see a shower or two, otherwise partly cloudy. Further north, showers and thunderstorms are likely, along with patchy fog. Lows in the upper 50s to low 60s, 14 Celsius. It's 2:34.
2: 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And the Museum of Science, Boston, with live demonstrations and hands-on exhibits that explore the wonders of Earth and space and the science that connects them. 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
1: It's Here and Now. I'm AJ Jones with WCMU News. An international business consultant says Michigan businesses will be hit particularly hard by the escalating trade war between the U.S. and Canada. Yesterday, Canada imposed $20 billion in retaliatory tariffs against U.S. goods in response to the Trump administration slapping new tariffs on Canadian products. Ashley Kalin works for Peacock Tariff Consulting. The company advises businesses on both sides of the border. Kalin says it will be difficult for many Michigan businesses to absorb these new tariffs.
3: It almost feels like no business is safe. Businesses cannot plan ahead, regardless of industry right now, because there's so much turmoil.
1: Kalin expects Michigan's auto industry and some retailers will feel the brunt of the trade war between the U.S. and Canada. Attorney General Dana Nessel is calling on the Michigan legislature to repeal a law preventing the release of evidence related to the Flint water crisis. Andrew Roth was at a press conference Nessel held Tuesday after releasing a report on her office's handling of the criminal prosecutions in the matter.
4: The report on the Attorney General Office's handling of criminal prosecutions related to the Flint water crisis includes sections of evidence that are heavily redacted. That's because state law prohibits the release of evidence collected through a one-person grand jury inquiry in any setting other than an open court proceeding. Attorney General Dana Nessel says the Michigan Supreme Court's 2022 decision to invalidate the one-person grand jury process means the cases do not have a path forward in court. Only an act of the legislature could lead to additional information being released.
5: All the defendants have it. They have it right now. It's all provided to them. So they have it. The Supreme Court has it. One part of the Department of Attorney General has it, but not you. Not the media, not the public.
4: Nessel says even she is not allowed to see the redacted evidence since she wasn't involved with the prosecutions. Instead, Nessel chose to oversee the civil litigation, securing the largest settlement in state history. I'm Andrew Roth.
1: The Michigan House of Representatives passed a ballot measure yesterday that would limit political donations from some utilities and large government contractors. Under state law, the Michigan legislature gets a chance to pass ballot initiatives into law before voters can decide. Republican House Speaker Matt Hall says big money donors have had too much influence on Michigan politics.
6: It's really a broken system that doesn't work for the people. And so we saw this proposal before us and we said, look, we have a duty to act.
1: If the policy becomes a law through the House and Senate, it'll be easier to change than if voters enact it. The Michiganders for Money Out of Politics campaign wants to see its initiative go before voters instead. Yesterday's vote is largely symbolic, since Senate leadership has already said it won't block the issue from the ballot this way. Schools across Michigan are starting to implement programs to boost student literacy rates. WCMU's Blaise Carpenter has more.
7: As school bells call students and teachers back into the classroom this month, the state's education department is implementing new literacy training programs. Currently, Michigan ranks near the bottom in the nation for reading, and state lawmakers have been trying to fix that. In July, Governor Gretchen Whitmer signed a bill that would require every elementary school teacher to take mandatory literacy training by 2031. Eric Harmson is the superintendent of Crossroads Charter Academy in Big Rapids. He says the program will help put their students back on track.
8: It's so important for students to be able to read by third grade.
7: His school was one of 17 districts that recently received grant funding for literacy training. Harmson says it can take teachers around 2 years to complete. I'm Blaise Carpenter, WCMU News.
1: 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In weather for today, sunny to mostly cloudy with a chance of showers and thunderstorms. Lower Michigan highs in the mid-70s to low 80s, upper 60, the high in the UP, 20 Celsius, the high in Ontario.
9: For decades, Americans were told to look for that chasing arrows recycling symbol and toss their packaging in the blue bin. But California says that system isn't working. Now the state wants to crack down on misleading labels and hold companies responsible for the waste they create. I'm Amory Sievertson. What should be recyclable? That's on the next On Point.
1: 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And weather for the next couple days, Thursday will be sunny to partly sunny. Highs near 81 for mid-Michigan, the upper 60s to low 70s, the highs further north, 20 Celsius in Ontario. And for Friday, ending off the week with sunshine. Some patchy morning fog will be possible in the northern lower and UP. Highs in the upper 60s to mid-70s, 20 Celsius in Ontario. 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
11: I'm Scott Tong in Washington, D.C. This is Here and Now. Leon Moriarty's best-selling novel, Big Little Lies, is about three friends, Celeste and Madeline and Jane. Their kids all go to the same elementary school, and all of them feel the impact of a death at the school's trivia night. If you have not read the book, you might have seen the Emmy-winning HBO series. Season 2, which Moriarty helped to write, was also a hit, and now a third season is in the works. Meanwhile, Leon Moriarty has published a sequel to the novel, Big Little Truths, is out this week. It picks up 10 years after the first book, and the three friends are now parents of teenagers. And there's more trouble. A severed finger has been sent to the kid's high school principal. Here and Now's Emiko Tamagawa asked Leon Moriarty, why write a sequel now?
12: This was the one book where people kept asking, and every now and then there'd be this big moment where everybody would be saying, oh, we really do want a new season of Big Little Lies. And then I actually started writing a book set in a high school. And then it came up again, everybody saying, we want a new season. And then I suddenly thought, you know what, I could put that storyline into the Big Little Lies world. And all of a sudden I said, I'm doing it. Then they said, we want it now, which I wasn't used to because, you know, authors are sort of leisurely. In the film world, they're saying, now, now, now.
13: Well, it's also, I mean, because the book is like, all of your books really filled with detail and length and, you know, lots of ramifications. So just like, my gosh, trying to write that in a hurry kind of amazes me.
12: But thank you.
13: I did want to ask you, because you have this lovely little letter to the reader at the beginning. And one of the things you talk about is the fact that this book is not influenced by the series, except for a couple of amazing actors. And I just want to play a little clip from each of them. One of them, of course, is Laura Dern, who plays, is it Renata?
12: Yes.
13: And we have a little scene of her talking to Madeline, Reese Witherspoon's character, on the first day of school in the first season of Big Little Lies.
14: How was your summer?
15: It was wonderful. Very busy with the kids and camp. Just flew by.
14: Same.
15: How was yours, yeah?
14: Well, joined the board of PayPal. What was I thinking? Adding one more thing to my life. But, you know, oh, hold on.
13: Yeah, and that phone call is about Hamilton tickets. And basically, when we first meet her, she has the life that everybody wants. The other one is, of course, in season two, the addition of the amazing Meryl Streep, who plays Nicole Kidman's mother-in-law, Mary Louise. And there's another scene, again, with Madeline that is just killer. Just want to hear that.
16: Well, you're very short.
14: Excuse me?
16: I don't mean it in a negative way.
14: Oh.
16: Maybe I do. I find little people to be untrustworthy.
13: As a vertically challenged person, I took umbrage at that. You know, both of them are such wonderful actors. And yes, both Renata and Mary Louise appear far more prominently in this book, Big Little Truths. Like, was it that you couldn't quite get them out of your head or?
12: Yes. So in the first book, Renata only has a very small, one of her defining personality features is just that every time, which was somebody, one of the other school parents, they're always coming from a board meeting of some sort. So that was just, she was really just...
13: that annoying parent.
12: Yes, she's probably very nice, really. But Laura Dern obviously took that role and made it her own. And I know the readers, if I'd written the next book without mentioning her, they would not have been happy. So that was very much when I was writing Renata in the second book. That was Laura's Renata that was in my mind. And then Mary Louise. So I created that role for Meryl Streep, which that's why she's called Mary Louise, because I thought I'll find out what Meryl's middle name is. Because I had this audacious idea that Meryl could play this role. And that's when I found out that Mary Louise was actually her given name. And that was so perfect for the character. And then I couldn't believe it. The story that I always tell is that they were teasing me because they were saying, oh, look at you, Liam, you've become so Hollywood, getting on the phone and saying, get me Meryl. And then a few months later, I got a text saying, we got you, Meryl.
13: You explore some really big issues in this book. I mean, with Mary Louise, it's aging and the things that can happen when you're not properly monitored. I mean, I was thinking, boy, that would be a lot of fun for Meryl Streep to play.
12: I know. So, and I hope she thinks the same. And of course, I hope because the season three will be based on the book, but they will make it their own story. So things will change. But I hope they keep that particular storyline.
13: This book, obviously, we're still drawn to Celeste and Madeline and Jane, just because, you know, they're the ones who drew us into Big Little Lies. And I feel like the issues that they're facing in this book, they're sort of coming to terms with their own aging, even though they're not that old. Madeline is turning 50. Celeste, I mean, Jane is, of course, younger and has a whole other clock issue. But setting it forward really gives you a chance to explore some of these, you know, as you're in your 50s, what are the things you're facing?
12: Yes, and I think I just keep doing that with my books. My characters are getting older along with me. And so I'm just interested. I guess I can remember reading books when I was younger about older women and thinking, isn't that interesting? They still have a rich inner life. They're still people.
13: They still have relationships. And
12: yes, exactly. And things still matter. They're not just sort of blobs. And so I think I will keep doing that. I'm about to turn 60 this year, and now I find women in their 60s really interesting. And it was funny for me looking back on that book, because I had the it begins with Madeline Big Little Lies on her 40th birthday, and she's feeling so old. And when I was reading it, I was thinking, oh, Madeline, you know, dear little 40-year-old, what are you doing?
13: And, of course, you have three wonderful actresses playing Celeste and Madeline and Jane: Nicole Kidman, Reese Witherspoon, Shailene Woodley. I mean, because it's also a TV series, I have to ask, so are you going to follow these people like 10 years down the line, and maybe or maybe even 20, you know, as Celeste and Madeline start thinking about an old age home or something?
12: Why not? I would definitely, I'm definitely not saying this time I will never write another sequel, because it was tricky, but I had a lot of fun writing it. And so, yeah, why not? If they're all willing to come back,

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1: And that was a fascinating experience for me. But then it was back to my day-to-day life. And it just means that it's always this thing with authors that if you're at a party and you meet somebody and they say, would I have read anything that you've written? Or they say, that's this awful thing they say, should I have heard of you? And I don't know how you ever meant to answer that. And mostly, no, they wouldn't have heard of me. But now if I mention Big Little Lies, even if they never saw the show, there'll be a little flicker of recognition. But apart from that, and of course more people read the book because of the show. It brought me more readers, which I'm hugely grateful for. And because it was a success, since then I've had other books adapted too.
2: Oh, yes.
1: And yeah, that's good fun. But I'm still a novelist. I'm not ever thinking that the novel is just a stepping stone along the way to the adaptation. I will take the adaptations for sure, but that's not my end goal. And I feel that it's really personal with the books because it's between me and the reader. And I love that because it feels a really personal connection. It's just my imagination and their imagination. And I do love the fact that I'm the boss of my novels.
3: That's Leon Moriarty speaking to Emiko Tamagawa. Big Little Truths is now out. If you want to read an excerpt, go to hearandnow.org.

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2: It's Here and Now. If you took our summer vacation, did you go to one of our 63 national parks? Every year, more than 320 million visitors enjoy parks like Denali in Alaska, Gateway Arch in St. Louis, Missouri, Acadia on the coast of Maine. The National Park Service this year marks its 110th year, but it's now facing the expiration of a federal fund for repair and maintenance. Let's discuss with Jeff Reinbold, President and CEO of the National Park Foundation. Jeff, welcome to the program.
3: Good afternoon. Thank you.
2: The federal money that expired last year was called the National Parks and Public Land Legacy Restoration Fund. Big mouthful. Important amount of money. Congress is thinking about renewing, putting more money into this for maintenance. Can you give us a couple examples of work, maintenance, repair work that really needs to be done now?
3: Yeah, I appreciate the opportunity here. You know, we think about the national parks as these amazing places, and you rattled off some of the 63. There's actually 433 in the entire system. So that's also places like Gettysburg and Seashores and places that really define the country. And while they are extraordinary, they often have some very ordinary needs, and things like roads and bridges

0: The National Weather Service has issued a severe thunderstorm warning for the following Michigan counties: Sheboygan and Emmett, effective until 4:26 p.m. The National Weather Service in Gaylord has issued a severe thunderstorm warning for southern Sheboygan County, in northern Michigan, southeastern Emmett County, in northern Michigan, until 4:15 p.m. Eastern Daylight Time. At 3:25 p.m. Eastern Daylight Time, a severe thunderstorm was located near Wolverine, or 7 miles south of Indian River, moving east at 25 miles per hour. Hazard: 60 miles per hour wind gusts and quarter-size hail. Source: radar indicated. Impact: hail damage to vehicles is expected. Expect wind damage to roofs, siding, and trees. This severe thunderstorm will be near Indian River, Wolverine, and Burt Lake State Park around 3:30 p.m. Eastern Daylight Time. Afton around 3:35 p.m. Eastern Daylight Time. Kohler Township around 3:40 p.m. Eastern Daylight Time. Tower around 3:50 p.m. Eastern Daylight Time. Precautionary/preparedness actions. For your protection, move to an interior room on the lowest floor of a building. Torrential rainfall is occurring with this storm and may lead to flash flooding. Do not drive your vehicle through flooded roadways.
1: Once again, the National Weather Service in Gaylord has issued a severe thunderstorm warning for southern Sheboygan County and southeastern Emmett County until 4:15. 3:25, a severe storm located near Wolverine, 7 miles south of Indian River, moving east at 25 miles per hour. It'll be into the area of Indian River, Wolverine, and Burt Lake State Park by the bottom of the hour. Elton by 3:35, reaching Kohler Township around 3:40, and Tower by 3:50 this afternoon.
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4: This is Fresh Air. I'm Terry Gross. Let's get back to our remembrance of Dolly Parton. She died yesterday at the age of 80. Here's more of the interview we recorded in 2001.
5: Your first record, it was a 45. One side was Puppy Love and the other side was Girl Left Alone. How old were you when this came out?
6: I was about 10 or 11, I think, when I cut that. And that came out on Gold Band Records probably several months a year or so after that. That was my very first record, and that was a very exciting thing for me. The first time I ever heard that played on the radio, it was on a local radio show back home. It never did do anything other than just that it was the first, but it did play locally, and I about killed myself. I was sitting on a cabinet, sitting up on the sink cabinet, and my aunt was cooking in the kitchen, and the radio was on, and my song came on. And I jumped off of the thing and slid on the floor and fell and trying to get to where I could turn the radio up. So I almost killed myself trying to get to hear my first record, you know. But it was fun. I'll never forget the thrill of hearing myself the first time on the radio. I thought, well, I've made it now.
5: Could you
6: of course,
5: sing?
6: I hadn't.
5: Could you sing a few bars of one of those songs, the A side or the B side?
6: Puppy Love, yeah. Puppy Love, Puppy Love. They all call it Puppy Love. I'm old enough now to kiss and hug, and I like it. It's Puppy Love. It's got one of those silly songs, you know. You pull my pigtail, you make me mad. Then you kiss me, make me glad. Sometimes you even make me sad. Still, you're the sweetest sweetheart I ever had. Oh, Puppy Love, Puppy Love. And I was trying to get all those little bebop 50s kind of sounds in there, too. But anyhow, needless to say, it didn't sell much, but it was a start.
5: Now, these were songs you co-wrote, I think, with your uncle?
6: Mm-hmm. My aunt, Dorothy Jo, co-wrote the other side, The Girl Left Alone. Oh, yeah, that's when you was talking earlier about singing those sad songs. I was 10 years old singing, I'm a girl left alone, there's no hope for me. I'm tossed to and fro like a ship on a sea. I made my mistakes and now I must pay. Now, how many mistakes could I have made at 10 years old? Now I can see that there's no hope for me. But anyway, it's like at 10 years old. So I wrote, my Uncle Bill, who was also my manager at the time, that also produced that record, the A and the B side, we wrote Puppy Love together. So those were just, you know, like I say, you got to start somewhere. And then my first record after that, I wrote with another uncle of mine. I was 15 years old and got on a major label, which was Mercury. And I had a song called It May Not Kill Me, But It's Sure Gonna Hurt.
7: How did that go?
6: Oh, it's that's about it. It may not kill me, but it's sure gonna hurt. And then it goes into fast tempo, and it's just about like losing somebody. It's like you're gonna walk away, and I'm gonna stay, and you know, and I don't like it. It may not kill me, but it's sure gonna hurt.
7: So when you were 18 and you took a bus to Nashville, left home, were you hoping to be a performer?

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4: This is Fresh Air. Our jazz critic Martin Johnson says all 20th century jazz greats have cast long shadows that their 21st century protégés must escape, but few musicians have a harder task than vocalists. Evading the extraordinary grounds set by first-name legends like Ella, Billy, and Sarah, and establishing a distinctive style of her own is a daunting task, yet he says Cecile McLaurin-Salvant has accomplished just that. Amid a remarkable series of recordings and live shows, she's created a unique vocal style and curatorial skills that make each new recording an event. Her latest recording, With Every Breath I Take, is her most daring yet, a traditional recording with an orchestra and a program of ballads, yet Martin says that although rooted in the classics, Salvant always sounds in the moment.

Sending the clowns is already a slow number, but Cecile decelerates it to communicate all of the longing, hope, and dismay in the lyrics. The emotions of a song are Cecile's focus. On previous recordings, she's made songs by Stevie Wonder and Kate Bush her own with this style. But on her new recording, she tackles 10 great American songbook standards with similar aplomb. Here's her take on the Buddy Johnson classic, Ever Since the One I Love's Been Gone.

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1: I'm David Nicholas, and this is Central Focus, a weekly look at research activity and innovative work from Central Michigan University students and faculty. From day one, CMU's College of Medicine is focused on rural health by expanding services and increasing access. Dr. Stephen Vance is the Associate Dean of Clinical Education. CMU has received a $1 million grant to fund the development of a mobile health simulator, taking the training to the healthcare providers serving rural Michigan. Dr. Vance sat down with me to talk about the startup and potential for simulation-based medical training. What does this target specifically? A need, I'm guessing, that we're starting from scratch or adding on to in terms of our abilities and access.
2: One of the areas that we at the College of Medicine have a substantial history in and expertise is around simulation-based education. And so since 2008, we've been using medical simulators, you know, human patient simulators, standardized patients, various modalities to provide training to our medical students, our residents, and those in the communities that we serve. One of the barriers, however, for rural communities is the distance and the cost related to those trainings. We know it's a better way to train. We're able to immerse providers in high morbidity, low frequency situations that need to be rehearsed in a team fashion, and team response capabilities need to be looked at. Healthcare systems need to be looked at because that's where the majority of medical error occurs. And so what's ideal is that we can bring those rural workforce members to Saginaw or to Mount Pleasant to conduct that training. This grant will allow us to build effectively a mobile simulation center that we'll be able to take to the communities and conduct the training directly in the health systems that serve the rural patients.
1: You mentioned a couple of different target areas. Is there one or two that are seen as maybe the most critical need, where the training is very important, where there needs to be ongoing or updated training, and we just haven't been able to get to folks? Now we can.
2: Yeah, there's two real targets for this current project. One is providing this type of education to those that are serving veterans. And so Congresswoman McDonald Rivett really wanted to prioritize our nation's veterans as an opportunity for these funds to improve the care that they receive, particularly in rural areas. And so we're going to be working closely with the VA CBOX, the community-based outpatient centers, as well as the hospitals that serve veterans in those rural areas. It'll focus around procedural access, maternal health care, which is a real need right now. We have huge maternity deserts in this state, as well as opportunities for training around mental health, behavioral health, and again, emergency preparedness as it relates to critical medical emergencies.
1: Is there any area concentrated with a VA population that you specifically want to be able to access?
2: Really, the footprint for this project extends pretty much east of I-75 all the way up to the tip of the northern lower peninsula and then out into the thumb. And so if you look at for our current VA region, that is where most of those community-based practices are. And many of the veterans are getting their hospital-based care in areas of the thumb that are served by Aspire Health and McLaren and others. And so we've partnered with those health systems that have been very receptive to this.
1: Do we have any of the equipment that you've noted in talking about how this will be done? Do we have any of that in-house?
2: Yeah, this will be new equipment that is acquired by virtue of this grant. And so the grant is for $1 million that will allow us to purchase simulators, medical equipment to outfit the mobile simulation vehicle. In addition, this is sort of a unique partnership on this project. We not only have the great work that's been done by our governmental affairs team, Toby Roth, Megan Morris, in connecting us with Congresswoman McDonald Rivett, but also philanthropy locally. And so the McDonald Auto Group contributed a substantial sum of money to actually purchase the chassis and the vehicle and the engine and so on and so forth, which is actually not allowable through the grant.
1: Dr. Stephen Vance, thank you so much for taking the time to run down the details for us, and good luck as the program gets underway, starts ramping up, and the training gets provided.
2: Thank you, Dave. Thank you for having us today.
1: You can tune in for Central Focus three times each week here on WCMU, and all of our segments are at WCMU.org. Tech giant Meta has agreed to pay $17 billion to states and add stronger child safety measures to its Facebook and Instagram platforms. More on the massive legal settlement ahead in the next 20 minutes here on WCMU.
3: The DSA is not taking out Republicans. They're taking out other Democrats, and they're increasingly taking out not just moderate establishment Democrats, but actually pretty progressive Democrats in some cases. And so for the rest of the Democratic Party, they're looking at the success and wondering, you know, what is this costing us?
4: I'm Michael Barbaro.

0: good groove as we are wrapping up All Things Considered for this Wednesday. I'm David Nicholas. Thanks for joining us here on WCMU. 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
3: The American Southwest is facing a historic drought and cuts to the supply of water from the Colorado River. 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
6: And I'm Adrian Florido. Making America's economy stronger has been a top stated priority for the Trump administration. And two of its major tools to protect economic security have been export controls on potentially sensitive technology products and tariffs. 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
7: I'll come in, but once you... 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

0: 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We're Central and Northern Michigan's NPR news station. I'm David Nicholas. 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
3: Charlie, let's now really turn to the tension between the DSA and the Democratic Party and how the structure of the DSA itself contributes to those tensions and how overall the DSA may be, as you said at the very start of this conversation, an obstacle unto itself.
4: Well, let's start with what DSA officially believes. And it's worth bracketing this. You know, there's a national DSA organization. There are individual chapters all over the country. And then there are DSA candidates.
3: Mm-hmm.

0: A familiar tune that's extra poignant today. The King's Guards outside of Buckingham Palace playing 9 to 5 in honor of Dolly Parton. It is one of the countless tributes paid around the world following news of Parton's death yesterday from cancer. She is best known as a performer and songwriter, but many of the tributes lauded her considerable philanthropy. British Prime Minister Andy Burnham said he met Parton as culture minister and learned that her father's illiteracy motivated her to donate millions of books to families in need.
1: And it was so moving to hear about her dad and how that experience made her want to give back so much.
0: Ugandan singer and opposition leader Bobi Wine wrote of Dolly, "Your songs taught us to fall in love and how to express. Rest in peace, dear." Parton appealed to all kinds of people across gender, generational, and

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8: From WHYY in Philadelphia, this is The Pulse. I'm Mike and Scott. Hunter is a red-tailed hawk living in a small zoo, and fresh food has just arrived, a dead rat. Hunter dives right in, but then she stops eating and brings the rest of the rat over to Stan, a turkey vulture living in the same enclosure.
9: So she took what she wanted first, but then she brought the rest of the rat down for Stan to eat.
8: It's unusual for birds of different species to share food like this, but these two have been living together for years, and they seem to be friends.
9: Sometimes a bird will just choose one being to be with, and Stan has definitely picked that one being to be with, and it's Hunter, the red-tailed hawk.
8: On today's show, the inner lives of animals and what we can actually learn about them. First, the news.
10: Live from NPR News in Washington, I'm Ryland Barton. Meta has agreed to pay up to $18 billion and add stronger child safety measures to its Facebook and Instagram platforms as part of a landmark legal settlement. The deal ends a trial over teen social media addiction and settles claims filed by 47 states and Washington, D.C. Rachel Miro from KQED explains what's in the deal.
11: The states insisted on major changes to Facebook and Instagram to make them less sticky to kids. For example, users under 18 face a default 2-hour daily limit and an overnight block from midnight to 6 a.m. Both those things would be under parental control. At a press conference this morning, Bonta said the deal wouldn't have been possible without the lawsuit.
12: They didn't agree voluntarily out of the goodness of their heart. We had a trial where we were hammering them. We had a litigation and a trial verdict hanging over their head, which was not going well for them.